0: Venezuela's acting president says 33 people were rescued this weekend, days after two earthquakes rattled the nation, killing more than 1,400 people. It's NPR.
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You're with 89.9 KCRW. In between a couple of brand new ones, Mary in the Junkyard doing New Muscles. And this is brand new from Poolside. It's called Bedroom Eyes.

in between a couple of house classics. That was Beautiful People getting redone. It's a brand new version, courtesy of LaTroit House Ensemble. And here we go, Oscar G, Ralph Falcon, Funky Green Dogs, the classic Merc sound, 89.9 KCRW.

0: Yeah, the classic Reach For Me. Funky Green Dogs, that Merc vibe, that Merc sound. Oscar G, Ralph Falcon. Followed the classic Beautiful People, getting redone by LaTroit House Ensemble. Yes, the good folks from History of House. Covering Barbara Tucker, Louis Vega, Kenny Dope. Yeah, excited for the new collection of house anthems covered by LaTroit House Ensemble. Now, Louis Vega of Masters of Work, New Eurekan Soul, was my guest last weekend. Fun session that's archived at the website, kcrw.com. So, in the interview, he did mention that Louis Vega, well, he along with Kenny Dope, are working on a new album, starting the production this fall. He omitted to say that it's New Eurekan Soul Volume 2. Yeah, I saw him at the Blue Note show, and I asked him, I go like, oh, you omitted to say that during the interview. He's off, yeah, I couldn't really say it, but we are saying it. Yeah, New Eurekan Soul Volume 2 coming. Excited for that. Also in the set, the brand new one from Poolside. It's called Bedroom Eyes. Excited for new music from our good friends at, you know, in the band Poolside, Joe Jeffrey. So really appreciate the new music as always, senor, and excited for more. It is 89.9 KCRW. Raul Campos with you till 6 o'clock. At that time, J-Rock, who is already in the house.
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5: Hot summer cool comedy at Stand Up for KCRW. We're back, baby! We got an amazing lineup. Come out for Mark Maron, Jackie Cation, Larry Wilmore, Mary Lynn Reichkopf, Mike Falzone, and I'm your host, J.F. Harris. We're going to have more jokes than the reflecting pool has algae blooms. Sunday night in L.A. doesn't get better than this. July 26th at the world-famous Comedy Store. Get your tickets at

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will not harm you, what to fight and what to report. 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Step back to step forward. Hold tight or let go. 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You may

0: KCRW presents Souls of Mischief, July 7th and 8th at the Blue Note Los Angeles, two shows nightly. Yeah, those are going to be wicked. And this, the classic 12-inch single, 93 Till Infinity. Souls of Mischief, 89.9 KCRW, followed new work from Saul Williams, back with a new single called Conspiracy. The Avalanche is in the set with their latest Every Single Weekend. And at the top, Jake DeVere, Yours Truly, If You Want to Be Yourself, featuring Supreme Beings of Leisure, Brothers Behind the Light. Binary Soul, 12-inch single. It's on a few compilations out there. You can nab it. I'm Raul Campos, here with you till 6 o'clock. J-Rock coming up next. Thank you so much for hanging out with us. And definitely come back tomorrow morning at 9. Music kicks up with Novena Carmel. Morning becomes eclectic. But keep on listening, because as I mentioned, J-Rock is coming up next. 89.9 KCRW and the KCRW app.
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Wow, that full length goes back about 10 years now. Jardín from Gabriel Garzón Montano. The Game. Fantastic tune. Apparently there's new music coming, so excited for that. He mentioned to me the other day that, working on new music, so excited for that. The new single from Aaron Fraser, It's a Shame, little 7-inch single coming through Coal Mine. And Bittersweet, also with brand new music. New single called The One. Massive shouts to Shauna Halligan. It's going to do it for me, Raul Campos, stepping aside, making way for J-Rock, who is up next. Going to be with you for a couple hours. Right here on KCRW, Santa Monica, Los Angeles, KDRW, Santa Barbara, KCRI, Indio Palm Springs, KCRU, Oxnard Ventura, and KCRY Mojave. 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J-Rock and I have already been reminiscing about our recent gigs. And they only just happened. He was over at CAM. I was over at the Aquarium in Cabrillo Beach. Super fun. Always great to see all the smiling faces on the dance floor. Yeah, get all the details, RSVP for all of them at kcrw.com/summernights. All right, y'all. Be good to each other. Buenas noches.

0: Firefighters are anticipating a busy summer in the West. The U.S. Forest Service says it is ahead of its hiring goals, but some Westerners are worried by downsizing at the agency.
1: These layoffs at the federal level are presenting risk as to our ability to respond to major wildfires.
0: I'm Mary Louise Kelly. Concerns over wildfire staffing on All Things Considered from NPR News.
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4: Live from NPR News in Washington, I'm Dan Ronan. International rescue teams have joined the efforts in Venezuela to find tens of thousands of people believed missing after last week's earthquakes. More than 1,400 people died. NPR's Ider Peralta reports.
5: The whole coast of the state of La Guaira is now lined with utter destruction. Right now, I'm in front of what used to be a 16-story building, Belo Horizonte, towers that overlooked the Caribbean. The two earthquakes have turned it into a pile of rubble. All that's left is a mangled mess of rebars and a pile of concrete that is now stacked 5 stories high. The families are desperately looking for their loved ones, they say. One rescue crew said it was too dangerous to work here, but they continue digging. The smell of death fills the air, but they want to find their loved ones, dead or alive. Ider Peralta in Catia, La Mar, Venezuela.
4: Several Democratic governors have sent National Guard troops to Washington, D.C. ahead of the America 250 celebrations in the city. It's the first time Democrats have sent troops to D.C. as part of President Trump's deployment. NPR's Kat Lonsdorf reports.
6: North Carolina, Kentucky, Michigan, and Minnesota all have troops in D.C. now. They join more than a dozen Republican-led states that have had troops in the city for months. NPR reached out to each Democratic governor's office, and spokespeople made it clear that their Guard members were sent to help with the influx of crowds expected for America 250 celebrations and not as part of the larger law enforcement efforts in Trump's federal task force. But legal experts say drawing a distinction between the America 250 celebration and the task force operations will prove difficult in a city already full of troops. There are more than 4,800 now in D.C. at an estimated cost of more than $2.8 million per day. Kat Lonsdorf, NPR News, Washington.
4: On Wall Street, investors will be watching for an update on the U.S. job market this week. Here's NPR's Scott Horsley.
7: Before they fire up their Independence Day barbecues, traders will take the temperature of the U.S. labor market. Employers added an average of 188,000 jobs a month in March, April, and May. Forecasters think June's hiring pace might be a little bit slower, but still strong enough to keep the unemployment rate in check. We'll find out on Thursday when the Labor Department delivers its monthly jobs report. Average wages were up 3.4% for the 12 months ending in May. That was not enough to keep pace with rising prices. The new Federal Reserve Chairman, Kevin Warsh, has promised to restore price stability. He's set to take part in a panel discussion with other central bankers in Portugal on Wednesday. Scott Horsley, NPR News, Washington.
4: Extreme temperatures in large parts of Europe are being blamed in France for an additional 1,000 deaths during this record-breaking heat wave. Authorities in Berlin used water cannons to cool down the crowd. It's NPR.
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Everything is recorded featuring Peter Gabriel and IDK. 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J-Rock here for the next 2 hours. Tonight I have new tracks from Shadow, Tierra Whack, plus a remix of Sweet Talk by Nomi. And we're going to do another Sade that is not available streaming, plus a few surprises. 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Brand new music right here. 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

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KCRW, J-Rock here. Music from The Alchemist playing right here. Instrumental of a track he has with Kool G Rap called Gutter Pain, taken from his new EP, Liquid Form. Liquid Form, there you go. We also heard from DJ Harrison. His song was called It's All Love, featuring Yasmin Lacey. Don't forget that. And the duo, Dami and JD Beck, have a new project on the way called Who Asked, coming out July 31st. We played Puzzle Pieces live from Los Angeles, CA, all day, 2006.

about to play this next week. I did not have time to make a clean version. Alchemist, I need clean versions, brother. When we come back, I'm gonna play a track we played last week, but I had to cut it off early. We did not get the full experience, so I am going to come back with that. I want to shout out everybody listening on KCRW.com and everybody listening on the app. Speaking of that app, tap into our mood mixes. 6 distinct DJ curated streams designed to match the rhythms of your life. 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

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J-Rock playing you an artist, Marco Benevito. Something tells me he's Italian. Track is called Big Top. Heat. So funky. We also heard Georgie Porgy. That was a special remix by the one and only Lord Finesse. Digging in the crates. What he did was take the instrumental for Toto. Then he added the Luther Vandross version, which is from a group called Charm. So go look for the album called Let It In by a group named Charm, C-H-A-R-M-E, came out in 1982. That's when Luther Vandross was the hot session vocalist. Hey, we need somebody to sing on this. Call up that guy Luther. We also heard from Brian Jackson. You might know the name from his collaborations with Gil Scott-Heron. He has a new album out. It's called Now More Than Ever. And that whole album is produced by the one and only Masters at Work, Kenny Dope and Louis Vega. We heard the song Home Is Where the Hatred Is. If you would like to see the full playlist, everything that I'm playing as it's being played, go to kcrw.com/playlist.

0: come back, we're going to play some music from Section 25. And then Pretty Tony is going to take us to Miami. This is 89.9 KCRW. Shout out to my man Raul Campos. Make sure you go and check out his archive. He had the master at work himself, Louis Vega, on his show last Saturday. Since we played an album produced by Masters at Work, it's only right that you go back and listen to my man Raul's show. And they played Heat on his show, and we're going to continue playing the Heat on this show. So this is KCRW. Do not make any moves.
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2: Firefighters are anticipating a busy summer in the West. The U.S. Forest Service says it is ahead of its hiring goals, but some Westerners are worried by downsizing at the agency.
3: These layoffs at the federal level are presenting risk as to our ability to respond to major wildfires.
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0: 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And KCRY Mojave. And NPR for Southern California. 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
3: 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We're back, baby! We got an amazing lineup. Come out for Mark Maron, Jackie Cation, Larry Wilmore, Mary Lynn Reichkopf, Mike Falzone, and I'm your host, J.F. Harris. We're going to have more jokes than the reflecting pool has algae blooms. Sunday night in L.A. doesn't get better than this. 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

89.9 KCRW, J-Rock right here, from a crew called the Beat Junkies, representing CA, of course. We have one more hour together. Earlier tonight, I promised you some Sade, some Sadie, some Sade for your Sunday. Well, here is one that is not available on any streaming services. None of them. This is one of those vinyl-only releases. So if you one of them DJs out there on the vinyl, if you collect records, make sure you always check the Sade section. Sade was always known to give you a treat on their 12-inch singles. And this is one of those treats right here. This is Paradise. This is the extra beats. But you know what? Let's play the extended version of Paradise right here on KCRW.

89.9 KCRW. The sounds of Khalil Sadiq taking you to Leimert Park right now. 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If you're on kcrw.com, the songs show up as soon as they play. 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

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Top of the show, we started with 7 o'clock Sade. 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From now on, 7 o'clock Sade Sundays. Only songs not available streaming, though. We're not playing any album cuts when we do that, so be prepared. Next week, we'll dig something else up. When I come back, I'm going to give those tickets away for the Thievery Corporation. And we're also going to celebrate the great Michael Jackson, who passed away on the 25th of June, 2009. So, a little anniversary. So we're going to play some tracks that he did with his brothers. Now we're going to play the Thriller. We're not going to play Off the Wall. We might, you know what, let's play PYT, though. Let's at least play that. So when we come back, we're going to play Michael Jackson, The Epic Years with his brothers. 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
2: 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Come on.

89.9 KCRW. We're strong enough right now. Track right there is the Jacksons, Strength of One Man. You know how I feel. Well, you may not know how I feel, but if I play Michael Jackson, I have to play some Prince. So, I feel the next song I'm about to play is very appropriate right now. Here's Prince with America.

89.9 KCRW. I'm in here dancing. Prince, the extended version of America right here. Taken from Around the World in a Day. Let me get it right. I don't want the ghost of Prince haunting me. We also played a bunch of Michael Jackson. We heard a special remix of PYT, Life of the Party. That was from the Dancing Machine album. We also played Everybody. That's from the Triumph album. And before we played Prince, we played The Strength of One Man. It's almost time already. It's almost time for me to go. I'm not leaving yet, but I gotta start making room for Wildflower, who's about to show up and be on the air at 8 p.m., 8 till 10, to keep the great music. Oh man, so much good music on a Sunday night for you. When we come back, special remix of Sweet Talk by Nomi. Got special remix by Nick Bike when we return on the scene, baby. Come on. 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
4: You know what? Before I get into the Nomi remix by Nick Bike. Well, first of all, hey everybody, how you doing? It's J-Rod, KCRW, 89.9. And to thank you for listening, I have some tickets for the group I'm playing in the background. The Thievery Corporation. I have 5 pairs of tickets for KCRW Presents the Thievery Corporation at the YouTube Theater. 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

right, I gave you some time to go enter 5 pairs of tickets. KCRW presents Thievery Corporation, taking place at the YouTube Theater February, what am I saying? 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And I actually have 2 mixes on there. I'm on the focus and the sweat. So go ahead, get that app, focus and sweat with me and all the other KCRW DJs on there. But let's get into this Nomi Sweet Talk remix by Nick Byte right here on KCRW.

89.9 KCRW. Quincy Jones. Tell me a bedtime story. My name is J-Rock. And it is my time to be out of here. 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Thank you for tuning in tonight. I will see you next Sunday, 6 to 8. 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Up next, Wildflower. 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
1: Firefighters are anticipating a busy summer in the West. The U.S. Forest Service says it is ahead of its hiring goals, but some Westerners are worried by downsizing at the agency.
2: These layoffs at the federal level are presenting risk as to our ability to respond to major wildfires.
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4: Hey, happy Sunday. This is Wildflower. I am with you for a two-hour sonic excursion, exploring new and classic tunes from all over the globe, mainly new on this trip. I'm usually with you every Wednesday, but sometimes on Sundays. We're going to get into it with a trippy 1978 Brazilian funk jam by Rita Lee from Brazil on 89.9 KCRW. 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

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This is Mexican guitar duo Rodrigo y Gabriela with a new single titled Monster. They are touring and they will be playing in Los Angeles or close to Los Angeles on November 12th, 2026 at the beautiful Libby Bowl in Ojai, California. Just a hop, skip, and a jump. Nubian twist in the set with Body Flows. And a new one from Adrian Young titled Feel the High Life. We also heard Jumba Groove with Be a Lover featuring Caveman and Tim Lear. And we kicked it off in 1978 in Brazil, getting a little Brazilian funk. Agora é Moda by Rita Lee and Tutti Frutti. My name is Wildflower. Thank you so much for spending your Sunday with 89.9 KCRW. We are glad you're with us. Make sure you come back tomorrow to start the week off right. MBE kicks off at 9 a.m. But for now, I got you. Until 10 p.m., we're going to be diving into new music from Alewa, Rodrigo Maranchi, Tapper Zuki, Vince Staples. Plus, we have a giveaway for Thievery Corporation. J-Rock played the studio version of this song. If you were tuned in, then you know what song I'm talking about. 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Let's get back into it. This is Monster by Rodrigo and Gabriela on 89.9 KCRW. It gets a little punk rock, so just hold tight.

0: 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She began as a volunteer. 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
1: 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We're back, baby! We got an amazing lineup. Come out for Marc Maron, Jackie Cation, Larry Wilmore, Mary Lynn Reichkopf, Mike Falzone, and I'm your host, J.F. Harris. We're going to have more jokes than the reflecting pool has algae blooms. Sunday night in L.A. doesn't get better than this. July 26th at the world-famous Comedy Store. 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

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My name is Wildflower, and this is the brilliant Ed O'Brien of Radiohead with a gorgeous solo project. Ed was in with Noveena Carmel on MBE recently, and they had a beautiful conversation on life, music, Brazil, the evolving spirit, music, just so much, the evolving spirit of music. I'll definitely put the link in the playlist, not this very second, but very, very soon. Or you can dig deeper and just look up Ed O'Brien, Noveena Carmel, Morning Becomes Eclectic, and listen back. You can watch them also on YouTube. Go to youtube.com/KCRW and experience some really lovely conversations Noveena's had recently with so many people. That Ed O'Brien one is definitely one of them. Lots of new music in this set from Blind You before this. Tupper Zuki getting reissued. Also, Vince Staples with a new one titled White Flag. Rodrigo Maranchi in this set with Tuyo, famously from the Narcos series on Netflix. Rodrigo Maranchi joined Natalia Lafourcade and they played a few songs together this past Friday at the Dolby Theater. Natalia played two nights and Rodrigo Maranchi was a guest on Friday. Alewa with Cairo FM off of the exceptional new album Zero. I listened and I loved. I'm going to listen again and it's great. I love when records do that. 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Once again, my name is Wildflower. Thank you so much for spending your evening with 89.9 KCRW, exploring new and classic tunes from all over the globe. We do this all day on the weekends and on mornings and evenings throughout the weekday. 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
1: Firefighters are anticipating a busy summer in the West. The U.S. Forest Service says it is ahead of its hiring goals, but some Westerners are worried by downsizing at the agency.
2: These layoffs at the federal level are presenting risk as to our ability to respond to major wildfires.
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1: Let's imagine together a world where love is more possible than hate, joy more likely than fear. Choose your color. 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

0: 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Ibei before this. The Twins getting together, making magic happen. That one was titled Focus, and that is off of their new album, Offering. Vocalist, producer, and musical visionary Jametta Rose with Somebody Else's Idea, recently released off of the forthcoming solo album. So it's a new single, the solo album titled Meta Sun. It's inspired by the interplanetary mythologies of Sun Ra. Meta Sun reimagines a selection of the cosmic jazz pioneer's most iconic recordings through Jametta's unique lens, a powerful expression of the female imagination and a positive vision of radical hope and black joy. Sparkle Mommy in the set with a new tune titled Penso en Você off of the album In This Body. And Sparkle Mommy brings her world to Los Angeles on Wednesday, July 22nd at the Moroccan Lounge. It is presented by Art Don't Sleep for Jazz is Dead. If you want a closer look at what we are listening to, then download the KCRW app. It is updating in real time, or if you're on your computer, kcrw.com/playlist. 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
0: And this is a live version of Thievery Corporation's Lebanese Blonde, recorded live at KCRW. 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

This version of Lebanese Blonde was performed live here, KCRW HQ, on November 14th. 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

0: 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Serving up mindfully curated music every morning and evening and all day on the weekends. It's been a good day. It's been a good weekend. Happy to be here together, exploring new and classic tunes from all over the globe. Lots of new tunes. This is Balthus with a new one titled Eternal Flow. Orquestra Acocan to Thievery Corporation. That one was a live version at KCRW HQ from November 14th. The year was 2000, 26 years ago, the year 2000. It's always really hard for me to say that year. It's such a cosmic, weird year. Remember, we thought everything was going to break? Were you born in the year 2000? Oh, man. People were going to the ATM, taking money out. It was a wild time. If you didn't hear, we got free tickets to see Thievery Corporation live in Los Angeles on September 11th at the YouTube Theater. 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We have archives up there. 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This show is technically 369. We got lots of new music coming up. Aaron Frazier, Cassius Clay, Angus and Julia Stone, and more. 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

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Getting a little cosmic, textural, getting you ready for Jazz Cat that's coming up. Leroy Downs. This is Hermanos Gutierrez with a new one titled Canto Andino off of the forthcoming album Los Ojos del Condor. It is available September 25th, 2026. Mark your calendars. Before this, really trippy, really soft, Lauro. Tierra Whack with Totem. It's one of my favorite tunes off of Tierra Whack's new album. Gets me really, really hype. Cautious Clay with Green Screen, 1 p.m. And Aaron Fraser with It's a Shame in the set. We heard Better Days featuring Yasmin Lacey by Mercy. It's stylized MRCY, all caps, like MF Doom. And Baile Eterno at the top of the set. My name is Wildflower. I'm usually with you on Wednesdays, but sometimes I'll be in Sundays and Mondays from 8 p.m. to 10 p.m. Pacific. Coming up, we have a brand new tune by Angus and Julia Stone. That's one of my recent top picks. Stay tuned to hear it. Thank you so much for spending your day with 89.9 KCRW. Bringing you music from noon to the late night. Come back tomorrow too. The music kicks off at 9 a.m. with Morning Becomes Eclectic, only on 89.9 KCRW and on the new and improved KCRW app. Hermanos Gutierrez, Canto Andino on 89.9 KCRW.

0: Firefighters are anticipating a busy summer in the West. The U.S. Forest Service says it is ahead of its hiring goals, but some Westerners are worried by downsizing at the agency.
1: These layoffs at the federal level are presenting risk as to our ability to respond to major wildfires.
0: I'm Mary Louise Kelly. Concerns over wildfire staffing on All Things Considered from NPR News.
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it be a labor of love. A labor it is. Working the night shift, mills of music venues, clubs, and bars. Farmers of feelings, trumpet trigger fingers, grappling brass valves, prodding, pressing, deafened by the rattling roar in ahead. Toiled by a tired heart, resting between the swinging rounds of rhythms. Bless the drummer's hands. Trolling a kit on the subway in the snow. The keys player's fingers homesick for cityscapes. Maraca wrists, clap stack, duct taped instruments. The message as the medium. Everything is practice for stopping bullets, blossoming heartbeats, freedom music. While the Republicans and the Democrazies argue the complexion of money, we float between classes and corners, from caviar to canned beans. E minor is a relative of G major. They family. In sound check, we split the difference. Just a tad of reverb, EQ the wedge. Living upright in the basement, a backwards world, music that wrinkles time. Reporting live from the poet's eye. Hand-me-down sounds found by an ear to the underground. Shedding off-the-cuff poems on napkins using hotel pens. A language in my mouth. Juggling rotten wisdom teeth. Fluorescent folk singing the scab of running scales. A sore throat at the merch table. Selling seashells that carry the sound of slave ships docked by the seashore. When your address is your suitcase, the only religion is the show must go on. I want my bread and my roses.

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You already know what time it is. It is time for Leroy the Jazz Cat. We're getting you ready. This is Juju, but my favorite, the one and only, the late, great, incomparable, Wayne Shorter. You should see Leroy right here. All of a sudden, the lights got low. It got smoky. Are we in a jazz club? What's happening? People smoking cigarettes in the corner? Oh, the lights are low. This concludes our mindfully and intentionally selected two-hour sonic excursion together. You can catch me live tomorrow on Monday from 8 p.m. to 10 p.m. Also on Wednesdays weekly. This closing set explored a brand new tune by Angus and Julia Stone. That one was titled Monroe, and it's really, really good. Super into it. Aja Monet with Working Class Musicians in the set. Love Spells with Keep It To Yourself. And Natalia Lafourcade, who just played an incredible two nights at the Dolby Theater in Hollywood. Grateful to have experienced it on Friday. Rodrigo Maranchi, who you heard earlier in the show, sat in with Natalia. It was gorgeous. Definitely give yourself the gift of seeing Natalia Lafourcade live. My name is Wildflower. This was episode 369. That means that there are 368 live shows for you to listen to. So if you miss me right now, just wait, listen to Leroy's set, and then you can go back and check the archives. Once again, my name is Wildflower. Leroy Downs Jazz Cat is up next, so keep listening. You can only get him right here on 89.9 KCRW and on the new and improved KCRW app. Catch you next time. Peace.

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digging the vibes? I know that you are. That is music this girl can get out, man. Her name is Yuhan Su. And a beautiful album called Liberated Gesture. This is Liberated Gesture 2, Arc. This is Leroy Downs. You are listening to jazz right here on Just Jazz, KCRW. We started the music out this evening with Francisco Mela, joined along with Cooper Moore and William Parker. The piece called Musical Literacy from the album called Music Frees Our Souls, volume number 2. And it does. That's why, you know, we're here playing it, man. We're trying to heal ourselves with all these great vibrations of music and jazz and all things good here on KCRW. Well, this week, well, actually not this week, but coming in the next coming weeks, Just Jazz is presenting Brother Walter Kemp 3. He's going to be performing at Birds of a Feather. This is a beautiful tune by Walter, one entitled De Facto from his album Black Hole Love at West Falls.

Walter Camp 3. Coming to Birds of a Feather. That's the Jazz Lounge in downtown Los Angeles. 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Just Jazz presenting Brother Walter Camp 3. That's July 15th, showtime at 7 p.m. It's one show only. And we want you to be there. 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

0: Firefighters are anticipating a busy summer in the West. The U.S. Forest Service says it is ahead of its hiring goals, but some Westerners are worried by downsizing at the agency.
1: These layoffs at the federal level are presenting risk as to our ability to respond to major wildfires.
0: I'm Mary Louise Kelly. 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
3: 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We're back, baby! We got an amazing lineup. Come out for Mark Maron, Jackie Cation, Larry Wilmore, Mary Lynn Reichkopf, Mike Falzone, and I'm your host, J.F. Harris. We're going to have more jokes than the reflecting pool has algae blooms. 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

2025. Genius Grant Award winner, the one and only Craig Tabor. Yes, indeed, y'all. Black Vision, I can see your future. This is Craig Tabor with a piece he has entitled The Science of Why Devils Smell Like Sulfur. Interesting phenomena. Craig Tabor and Chunk Magic, the album is called Compass Pass. Speaking of the science of why devils smell like sulfur, yeah, there's some things happen in the political realm where these politicians are turning their nose up at sulfur smells by devils. It's just jazz, y'all. KCRO.

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3: 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I love seeing the eagle and the rock that sort of represents the neighborhood. 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
0: Love letters indeed. We also heard in that set Aki Rissasan from the album called Imaginary Mountains, Black Narcissus. Not the normal way we would normally hear it, but the one and only way that Aki can do. This is music from Luke Stewart, beautiful bass player, was just in town not too long ago, man, and I missed the show. This is a piece called Lumumba. Luke Stewart, Assassinations for the Free Jazz Quintet, right here on Just Jazz, KCRW.

is a bow on a string. It just creates sheer beauty. This is music from Okyoung Lee. She plays the cello. The album is Naul, the tune called Gray. And you hear this and all kind of extraordinary music always right here on your favorite station, KCRW Santa Monica, Los Angeles. KDRW Santa Barbara, KCRI Indio Palm Springs, KCRU Oxnard Ventura, and KCRY Mojave. NPR for Southern California, a community service of Santa Monica College, with independent journalism and music discovery. Freedom of expression, that's what we do, and it's all funded by you. Thank you for always listening and being here. My name is Leroy Downs. The show is called Just Jazz. We have so many great DJs who get a chance to express themselves freely right here on KCRW, and I'm certainly glad that we get a chance to do so with the jazz. This is Imagine the Fire and the Flames That Light Up the World. It's Jacob Rowe featuring Mr. Wadada Leo Smith, Marcus Gilmore.

music from the Joe Morris Trio. The piece called Human Pyramid. That's Joe along with Nate McBride, Mr. Jerome Dupree. The album is called Antenna from the Fidelity Jazz label. This is jazz, just jazz, in fact, right here on 89.9 KCRW. It's LD Leroy Downs, the Jazz Cat, in with you. Mixing and blending the essential ingredients for your life, your soul, the music, man. It just speaks to us in so many ways. We got one coming up next from Mr. Omar Sosa, who actually will be here on the 17th of July at Catalina's Bar and Grill. We're going to get a chance to hear from a brand new album of his. It's entitled We Are Not.

To the lords of fear and intolerance, I say, we say, we mud people, snake people, tar people, we bohemians walking on millennial thin ice, our bodies pierced, tattooed, martyred, scarred, our skin covered with hieroglyphs and flaming questions, we the witches who transform trash into wearable art.

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are Sosa Quarteto Americanos. We are not the headliner. 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Brother's got the most wonderful energy.

0: President Trump's ambitious goal to start up new nuclear reactors is becoming reality a little over a year after he first made the announcement.
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0: But getting the reactors built this quickly comes at a cost. 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

This girl can get down, y'all. Gretchen Parlato, featuring Amber Nevron, Mr. Robert Glasper, Wise One. You heard it all right here on Just Jazz, KCRW.

0: Cool comedy at Stand Up for KCRW. We're back, baby! We got an amazing lineup. Come out for Mark Maron, Jackie Cation, Larry Wilmore, Mary Lynn Reichkopf, Mike Falzone, and I'm your host, J.F. Harris. We're going to have more jokes than the reflecting pool has algae blooms. Sunday night in L.A. doesn't get better than this. 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
2: Also music in that set, music from Frank Rosali from his album called Cicada Music. We heard credits. And to his credit and her credit, music from Angelica Nasir Fluxed from the album called Chicago Tapes.

0: The album is called Gargantua. I Am, the piece by Simon Hayes on the Proclastic Jazz record label. SLD, y'all, we are approaching the midnight. Woo! That's the time I become a werewolf. Oh man, it's the threshold, that fine membrane into a new week. Let's cross it, cross the finish line with flair.
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can see all of this from the album called Off the End, music from Brandon Ross on the Sunnyside Jazz label. 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And just let these vibrations, man, lead us on to a journey of love where we can cross all these barriers that we have and reach out to our opposition and shake a hand. This is KCRW Santa Monica, Los Angeles, KDRW Santa Barbara, KCRI Indio Palm Springs, KCRU Oxnard Ventura, and KCRY Mojave. 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I'd like to thank you for being here each and every Sunday as you allow me to paint with all these wonderful vibrations. I hope you go into your week with love and come out of it the same way. Yeah. Thank you for emoting with me. Peace and love to you all. I'll see you back here next Sunday. LDOUT. Peace.

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that I should tell you the truth, and you're, but you're still angry. So sometimes I feel like I still should have lied. I tell you the truth because I care, but I also lie to you because I care. But if I tell you the truth, I guess I can sleep better at night. But then it looks like I don't care because I'm telling you the truth. I mean, I guess I'm just not a... Everybody hates when they get to that part when they realize that I don't want to tell you I don't care, but if it seems like I don't care, it doesn't mean I don't care. It just looks like I don't care. Because my emotions have been sanded off. I live in LA, sweetie. What do you expect?

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1: Good morning. Rescue crews in Venezuela demand silence as they listen for people trapped under piles of rubble. Some families say it's too late to hope and just want to recover the bodies. It's Morning Edition from NPR News. The Trump administration wants people with temporary protected status to return to Haiti and Syria. I'm Leila Faldin.
2: And I'm Steve Inskeep. The administration won before the Supreme Court. Mara Liasson asks if they're winning the politics. Also, what are the results of Australia's ban on social media for kids? And some women find relief before their periods with allergy and heartburn medicine. It's Monday, June 29th, the day of Supreme Court rulings. 20 years ago today, the court ruled that military tribunals for Guantanamo Bay detainees violated the law. The news is next.
3: Live from NPR News in Washington, I'm Corva Coleman. Over the weekend, the shaky ceasefire between the U.S. and Iran seemed to get weaker. Iran has struck two ships trying to sail through the Strait of Hormuz, and it fired missiles into Kuwait and Bahrain. The U.S. has big military bases there. Meanwhile, the U.S. has conducted multiple military strikes in Iran. But NPR's Carrie Kahn says talks between the U.S. and Iran are apparently going to go forward.
4: A senior U.S. official who spoke on condition of anonymity to discuss sensitive negotiations told NPR last night that, quote, nothing has been canceled and talks are on track for the coming days. The Associated Press is reporting that Pakistan, a key mediator, says talks will resume Tuesday.
3: NPR's Carrie Kahn reporting. It's been more than 4 days since twin earthquakes rocked Venezuela. The government says more than 1,450 people have died. Tens of thousands are missing. Parts of northern Venezuela are only flattened rubble. And rescuers still have little equipment to help find survivors. In the U.S., forecasters say dangerous heat is building in the central plains and it's sliding east. Extreme heat warnings reach to central Wisconsin. Today, it could feel well over 100 degrees there. The extended heat wave in Europe is now being linked to hundreds of deaths that occurred in the past several days. Esme Nicholson reports from Berlin.
5: The World Health Organization says that as of Sunday, more than 1,300 excess deaths have been recorded in Europe since June 21st, underlining that heat stress is a silent killer. It warns that European homes, workplaces and schools are not built to withstand extreme heat and calls for action across the continent to safeguard against temperatures that are rising at twice the global average. In Germany, two forest fires have broken out in regions with a high density of unexploded ordnance, one of them still contaminated with World War II ammunition. In Poland, the entire railway network ground to a halt, leaving passengers stranded on broken down trains. For NPR News, I'm Esme Nicholson in Berlin.
3: Big changes will kick in for the federal student loan system this week. NPR's Corey Turner explains.
6: The changes come courtesy of last year's One Big Beautiful Bill Act and kick in Wednesday, July 1st. Among them, Republicans created two new repayment plans, and they'll be the only options for new borrowers. The Biden-era SAVE plan is also being shut down. The millions of current borrowers still in SAVE will need to choose another plan, or they'll be automatically moved into what is arguably the least flexible option. There will also be a big change for graduate students. Once allowed to borrow as much as they needed, most will now be limited to $20,500 a year. Only students in a handful of professional fields, including dentistry, podiatry, and medicine, will be able to borrow up to $50,000 a year. Corey Turner, NPR News.
3: You're listening to NPR. Comedian Bill Maher received the Mark Twain Prize for American Humor last night at the Kennedy Center. Fellow comedians praised him for talking to liberals and conservatives and skewering all of them. As NPR's Frank Langfitt reports, the comedians also poked fun at President Trump.
7: Trump is chairman of the Kennedy Center board. His name was on the building, too, until a couple of weeks ago when a federal judge ordered it removed. During the ceremony, actor Woody Harrelson, a close Maher friend, referred to the venue as the Trump Kennedy Center, then corrected himself. Oh, right, we fixed that, he said. Not that you'd be able to notice. Harrelson was referring to the tarp that continues to cover the building's facade, making it impossible for the public to see Trump's name is gone. Trump did not attend the ceremony. Last year, Trump hosted Maher at the White House and signed a long list of things he's called the comedian, including low ratings, lightweight jerk. Frank Langford, NPR News, Washington.
3: The knockout round has started at the World Cup. Canada advanced yesterday by beating South Africa. Now today, Brazil will face Japan, Germany will play Paraguay, and Morocco meets the Netherlands. This year's Wimbledon Tennis Championships open in England today. The defending champs are Iga Swiatek and Jannik Sinner. But an exciting entry is that of former Wimbledon champ Serena Williams. She's received a wild card to play in the women's singles. Serena will also play with her sister, Venus, who was also a multiple singles winner at Wimbledon, in the women's doubles division. Together, they've previously won 6 doubles titles at Wimbledon. This is NPR.
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0: It's Morning Edition from NPR News. I'm Steve Inskeep.
1: And I'm Leila Fadel. Venezuelan officials say at least 1,450 people were killed by two powerful earthquakes last week. Throughout the most affected areas, rescue crews and families are still digging through rubble, hoping for a miracle. NPR's Eder Peralta reports on the search for the missing.
2: As soon as rescue crews suspect life, they rush into action. Most of them are just volunteers in high-vis vests and jeans and t-shirts. Before them is what used to be a 12-story building. When the earthquakes shook, the whole structure slipped from its foundation and the floors crumbled on top of each other. The rescuers break concrete, they try to cut a metal gate with a handheld saw, and then someone hears something.
3: I'm telling everybody to be quiet now. Silent.
2: The motorcycles turn off their engines, the workers put down their hammers, and one of them, three stories up, screams into the large void in the middle of the rubble. We're the rescue crew. If you're alive, make some noise. They've identified someone, a man says. They've heard something. They've heard something here. And they rush back to work, trying to remove the metal gate by tying it to a truck. Jesus Javier Fajardo came from Maracaibo to help with the rescue effort. He says these moments of hope can also be difficult. The day before, in a building down the road, they thought they heard calls for help. Three people put their ears to the ground and they heard moans of pain, but they couldn't reach them. In another building, they found a woman pinned by a concrete slab. I gave her water. We had a conversation. We were there for 2 or 3 hours. But we couldn't release her, and she died. This is a scene that repeats itself across a wide swath of Venezuela's northern coast. Dozens of other countries have sent rescue crews to Venezuela, and the government has deployed the military and other security forces to help. But it's just not enough. And as the hours go by, the hopeful noises coming from the buildings begin to dim. The whole coast starts smelling of death. The Belo Horizonte used to be a 16-story building that faced the Caribbean. Jaylu Davila and Mariana Zambrano sat on a curb staring at the rubble. Their sister and her son were on the 14th floor.
4: Ayer vino rescatista, lo único que hicieron fue mirar, preguntaron las cosas y se fueron. Era demasiado.
2: Yesterday, said Davila, a rescue crew came, looked, and said this was too much, too dangerous for them.
5: Pero obviamente como es nuestra familia, nosotros no nos importa estar aquí, sea arriesgado o no sea arriesgado.
2: But it's our family members who are in there, says Zambrano, so we don't care if this is risky. Davila lowers her gaze. They haven't heard any noises coming from the building today. What they need, she says, is heavy equipment.
5: Que dicen que con las máquinas pueden los cuerpos como picarse, cortarse.
2: They say if they use heavy equipment, the bodies can be mutilated.
5: Pero es que ya que vamos a encontrar, necesitamos por lo menos estar los cuerpos de nuestra familia, ¿sabes? Como sea.
2: But at this point, what are we going to find? We at least need their bodies. The heat, the dust, the dying hope, however, don't stop families. They still climb through the rubble. They use mallets to break the concrete. They use handsaws to cut through 5-inch rebars. They stop listening for sounds and are instead guided by the smell of death. And as they dig, the authorities do arrive.
6: Bueno, buenas tardes. Hay cadáveres aquí.
2: They're no longer looking for survivors, though, only for bodies to recover. Eder Peralta, NPR News, La Guaira, Venezuela.
0: Sebastian Morcarker has been listening with us. He is deployed to Venezuela as head of coordination with the United Nations Disaster Assessment and Coordination Team. And he joins us from La Guaira, which was at the epicenter of the dual earthquakes. Welcome to the program.
7: Good morning. Thank you for having me.
0: What do you think about when you hear, as we just did, that desperate listening for life in the rubble?
7: First of all, I think I share the frustration of having to be at work sites and spend many hours searching and eventually not being able to rescue more people. And also I feel for the family that we just heard looking for the loved ones, even if it's only the body recovery they're facing at this point.
0: How do you look at your job now, this many days in?
7: Well, we are still hopeful and fully committed to the active rescue phase. Right now, we have 46 international search and rescue teams working here in La Guaira from 26 countries, and we are fully committed right now to work in this sector. We have identified 125 work sites, and we actually have completed so far 16 live rescues. I am in the process right now in the process of searching and rescuing. Hopefully we can obtain more live rescues as hours and days go by, although that makes it more slimmer.
0: You just told me 16 live rescues, meaning at least 16 occasions where you found someone alive in the rubble. Can you tell me one of those stories you've learned over the last couple of days?
7: Yeah, well, actually, for example, we have a live rescue. Well, we say live rescue, someone that we have confirmed to be alive within a collapse. And there's a search and rescue team that has either have contact with the person through direct voice or a listening device, like an acoustic sensor.
0: Right.
7: And from that point on, they've been working for more than 24 hours since they first had contact. And this means that they had to breach several layers of concrete slabs. And face the risk, not only from the building, but for the neighboring buildings to collapse over the work site where the rescuers are working. And this has been going on for hours as we progress. And what is currently the last live rescue we have so far.
0: Do I understand you to mean that when you say 16 live rescues, there are some of them where you are pretty sure you know someone is alive in the rubble and you're not there yet. People are still working around the clock to try to get to these individuals.
7: When I say live rescues, it's 16 people that we have extracted alive from the rubble since the international teams got here.
0: Got it. Do you feel there may still be more to find?
7: Well, we certainly hope so. We are working on one live extrication right now, and we certainly will commit for the next coming days to continue to search and the live rescues until the Venezuelan government determines that there is no more feasibility for live rescues.
0: Can you give me a picture of the architecture and the landscape of that coastal province so that I understand why it was so vulnerable?
7: Sure. This is La Guaira, where we are concentrating all of the international search and rescue efforts. It's a narrow and long piece of land between the hills and the seacoast, extending from the Maquitaya Airport, which is the International Caracas Airport, going east. And it's a coastal area where there's a lot of vacation homes and apartment buildings. And this was actually on a holiday, so that many of those apartment buildings were occupied at the time that the earthquake hit.
0: So we're talking about recreational apartments, people's second apartments, vacation homes, that sort of thing.
7: Yes, to some extent, yes, some hotels and mixed construction.
0: And
7: yes.
0: A lot of it just came down.
7: It did. It came down. Sometimes some of them pancake collapsed, some of them overturned, and some of them, there's several blocks of buildings that collapsed, and that makes it very challenging because it poses a significant risk for rescue workers.
0: Sebastian Morcarker of the United Nations, thanks for the update and good luck on your future work.
7: Thank you very much. Good morning.
1: The Texas Board of Education is making passages from the Bible required reading for students from first grade through high school. Social studies will also be narrowed from a global perspective to the U.S. and Texas. 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
8: The board's decision's been brewing for a few years, and the majority says Texas students should know Christianity's role in the creation of the nation and the state of Texas. The list of required readings calls for both standard literature by writers from Shakespeare to Langston Hughes and Bible passages like Psalm 23 or Jonah and the Whale. Last Friday, the Republican Majority Board delivered its decision in a 9-5 party line vote. Here's board member Brandon Hall.
9: America and Texas have been a Christian nation and a Christian state forever. Of course, there are other faiths that are represented, but they've had a minimal impact.
8: Hundreds of conservatives spoke at the board meeting in support. Hundreds of others, including Jews and Muslims, opposed the plan. So did Kimmy Fink, a Catholic mom and former teacher from the Austin area.
10: We hold fast to this nation's guarantee that it is our right to practice our faith as we so choose, and we absolutely object to the government requiring Bible readings in public schools.
8: The board's social studies rewrite injects more Bible stories while reasserting the evils of communism and citing Islam, the world's second largest religion, as dangerously violent and founded by Prophet Muhammad, who, quote, led brutal military campaigns. Critics said this rewrite lacked balance and accuracy. The board plans to finish the social studies curriculum rewrite in September, having completed K through 8 so far. The Bible passage reading list is ready and starts in the 2030 school year. For NPR News, I'm Bill Zeeble in Dallas.

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3: 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I'm Leila Fadel.
4: And I'm Steve Inskeep. Australia is promising harsher penalties for tech companies that breach its social media ban for children. The tweaks to the policy come now that it's several months old. The first version of the policy seems not to have stopped kids from getting on Facebook or TikTok or other restricted platforms. Christina Kulkia reports.
5: 6 months into the ban, Australia's Prime Minister says too many children are still on social media. Anthony Albanese told Parliament companies that aren't complying with age restrictions must be held accountable.
6: We're working on that as a priority because this is something that other generations didn't have to deal with.
5: He's announced new legislation to double penalties for breaches to the equivalent of nearly $70 million and give stronger information gathering powers to the online safety regulator. It comes as research by the University of Newcastle found most underage children were still online 3 months after restrictions were introduced.
7: Over 85% of adolescents under 16 years, so those directly impacted by the age restrictions, were actually still accessing at least one of those restricted platforms each week.
5: That's public health researcher Courtney Barnes, who led the study published in the British Medical Journal. It found, quote, limited implementation, incomplete compliance, and substantial circumvention of restrictions by children.
7: They were really just using fake accounts predominantly or private browsers like incognito mode. So definitely those early findings suggest that the age restrictions aren't working as they were intended.
5: The data supports the Australian eSafety Commissioner's findings that 70% of parents surveyed in March had underage children with some access to banned sites. The regulator put several companies on notice over compliance, even as it said millions of accounts had been removed, deactivated or restricted. John Payne is from the digital rights group Electronic Frontiers Australia.
8: It is a significant failure. The Australian government went at this by using the bluntest tool in the toolbox to smash the lowest of hanging fruit.
5: He says the government should take stronger action against social media companies.
8: It needs to prevent that behavioural modification that's driven by algorithms for engagement. Until we address that, things aren't going to change.
5: Courtney Barnes agrees it's an area that needs to be tackled, but says it's too early to say the ban has failed.
7: It's potentially not for the adolescents now that have been removed from social media where the real effects will occur. It might be for those younger age groups. Then we've probably got to wait 10 years to really know the true impact of the policy like this.
5: The Australian government says it's also considering imposing a digital duty of care to force social media companies to prevent online harm. For NPR News, I'm Christina Kukolia in Melbourne.
3: In the U.S., there's a new TikTok trend for people who feel extra rotten in the days leading up to their period. Users recommend a combination of two over-the-counter drugs, an allergy pill like Claritin or Zyrtec, taken with Pepcid AC, the heartburn medication. Health journalist Sarah Bowden reports on this premenstrual hack.
9: Therese Hansen of Omaha, Nebraska, has been suffering from a host of unexplained symptoms. For years, she's dealt with heartburn, nausea. Her body temperature goes up and down. She was constantly on edge, especially before her period.
10: I could not be around anybody because I knew that I was unpleasant.
11: Hansen says her doctors couldn't figure it out. Then, a few months ago, she started seeing TikTok videos of people taking Pepcid AC and allergy medicine. She was impressed by those who said it improved their mood.
10: Specifically around hormonal times, like around their PMDD issues.
11: PMDD is when you feel really anxious or depressed before your period. Hansen says, with her doctor's blessing, she gave it a try and started to feel a whole lot better.
10: It was nuts. Like, my whole life flipped. My kids noticed. My boyfriend noticed. Like, my boss noticed.
11: But why would over-the-counter heartburn and allergy medicine help Hansen's symptoms while improving her energy and mood? Well, both are histamine blockers. Dr. Mara Rivera, an Austin-based psychiatrist, says histamine can really affect how you feel. It's why you feel so crappy when you have an allergic reaction.
12: The headaches, flushing, stomach upset.
11: Histamine is a chemical that your immune system releases. It also interacts with neurotransmitter systems, including serotonin and dopamine.
13: I have definitely had patients who have used antihistamines actually for other conditions and noticed mental health benefits.
11: There's some evidence to suggest that histamine also fluctuates with your menstrual cycle, which is plausible because the hormone estrogen stimulates histamine release. And in the days leading up to your period, your level of another hormone, progesterone, takes a nosedive.
13: Progesterone seems to be, in some ways, a natural antihistamine.
11: Meaning it prevents the inflammatory reaction that makes you feel like garbage. So these over-the-counter drugs might replace what the progesterone does by keeping your histamine in check. At least, that's the theory.
14: We have a real need to improve the research in women's health.
11: Lee A. Frame is Executive Director of the Office of Integrative Medicine and Health at George Washington University. Frame notes, there's no clinical evidence that this over-the-counter hack actually works, and she worries that people who use it to treat their symptoms aren't getting to the bottom of why they're sick.
14: You often need someone who really is an expert, so they can look at, you know, is it hormonal fluctuations? Is your sleep disturbed?
11: Do you exercise? Are you stressed? How's your thyroid?
14: What does your nutrition look like?
11: It can take a while to find the right specialist. So Frame says it might be reasonable to temporarily use these medications. Pepcid AC and allergy drugs are relatively low risk, though obviously talk to your doctor. But even if these medicines do improve your symptoms,
14: a healthy menstrual cycle should not be painful. And that's a misrepresentation that we have been disserved by.
11: She says this over-the-counter hack is likely a Band-Aid, not a solution. For NPR News, I'm Sarah Bowden.
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0: Live from NPR News in Washington, I'm Nora Rahm. International rescue crews are joining teams in Venezuela to search for thousands of people still missing after two powerful earthquakes last week. There are more than 1,400 people confirmed dead. Hopes are fading for the missing, who may be buried under hundreds of buildings that partially or totally collapsed. Iran fired drones and missiles at targets in Bahrain and Kuwait over the weekend, home to U.S. military bases. The U.S. launched airstrikes against the Islamic Republic, but a senior U.S. official says talks between the U.S. and Iran on the war are on track to happen in the coming days. The State Department has created a commemorative passport book featuring an image of the president. Willem Marx has more on the story.
1: President Trump on Friday posted a rendering on his social media platform of the new limited edition U.S. passport, describing how the document says, "Welcome, but be good." The White House had previewed the concept in April, calling it the Patriot Passport and describing it as limited edition and stamped for America 250. The State Department confirmed it has created a commemorative version of the standard passport book to mark the 250th anniversary of the founding of the U.S. The document features custom artwork and enhanced images on the front, back, and inside covers and carries all the same advanced security features as a regular U.S. passport. For NPR News, I'm Willem Marx.
0: This is NPR News in Washington. As the Supreme Court term winds down, it has not yet announced its decision on birthright citizenship. President Trump had signed an executive order that federal agencies not recognize the citizenship of babies born in the U.S. if neither parent is a citizen or a lawful permanent resident. The 14th Amendment to the Constitution says all persons born in the U.S. are citizens. South Korea is announcing big investments in new semiconductor plants. NPR's Anthony Kuhn reports.
2: President Lee Jae-myung told a press briefing that South Korea's current semiconductor manufacturing corridor outside of Seoul is running out of resources, including water. He announced a new half-trillion-dollar cluster of chip-making factories in the country's southwest. South Korea's top chip makers, Samsung and SK Hynix, control 80% of global markets for high-bandwidth memory chips used in AI infrastructure. Global demand for the chips has sent profits soaring, and corporations in the government are debating what to do with all the money. While the new projects represent a reinvestment of profits, he also said he wants to distribute the spoils of the AI boom more evenly across South Korean society. Anthony Kuhn, NPR News, Seoul.
0: In tennis, the Wimbledon Championships open today in London. Serena Williams will play her first singles match in nearly 4 years tomorrow. She's 44 and has won 7 singles titles, most recently 10 years ago. I'm Nora Rahm, NPR News in Washington.

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1: It's Morning Edition from NPR News. I'm Leila Fadel.
2: And I'm Steve Inskeep. The Trump administration says Haitians and Syrians who have been in the United States under temporary protected status now have two choices. They can apply for a new legal status,
1: or they can leave the country. Homeland Security Secretary Mark Wayne Mullen said this on CNN's State of the Union on Sunday.
3: Either try to fill out the paperwork and be here underneath a permanent status, or we'll help you get back to your country. We'll actually give you a plane ticket plus roughly $2,100 to help you reestablish when you get there. But temporary protective status, according to the courts and in its name itself, is not permanent status.
1: A Supreme Court ruling last week upended more than a decade of protections for Haitians and Syrians with TPS, and it put protections for hundreds of thousands of other immigrants in question. The ruling was a win for Trump legally, but is it a win politically?
2: Our senior national political correspondent, Mara Liasson, has been looking into that. Mara, good morning.
4: Good morning.
2: Before we get to the politics, let's start with the facts. What does happen here with 330,000 Haitians and Syrians?
4: Mark Wayne Mullen did not directly answer whether the administration has plans for mass deportations of these immigrants. And CNN's Jake Tapper pushed Mullen on whether Haiti and Syria were safe enough for people to return. Remember, the whole point of TPS, temporary protected status, is to give protections to people whose countries, home countries, are too unsafe, either from war or natural disaster or other factors. And Mullen emphasized, as you heard him say, that this program was meant to be temporary. He told Tapper, quote, maybe they can go back there and restore their country.
2: And the Supreme Court ruled that the administration has discretion to make this decision in the way that they want. Also, the court ruled on asylum cases as well, right?
4: That's right. The court also reaffirmed the Trump administration's ability to restrict who can apply for asylum in the United States. The Constitution does give the executive branch control over immigration, and that's a power that Donald Trump has been using very aggressively. But both of these cases uphold the ways that Trump is trying to fundamentally reshape not just illegal immigration, but also the legal immigration system.
2: But the question that's on your mind is a little different. So they're winning in court. They're getting to do what they want. Your question is whether that is politically good for the administration.
4: Right, and that remains to be seen. You know, originally, Trump's immigration agenda was very popular because it focused on things people really cared about, securing the border, deporting undocumented immigrants with criminal records. But as time went on, it morphed into something different, like going after green card holders, people who'd been in the United States working without a criminal record for decades. Some of these people were very integrated into the economies of their communities, like Haitians in Springfield, Ohio. Remember, during the 2024 campaign, Trump expressed his long-held animus towards Haitians when he falsely accused them of eating people's pet dogs and cats. So then his immigration policy became much less popular even among Republicans. What we have to watch for now is how the end of TPS plays politically, and a lot of that is going to depend on how fast the administration moves to deport these immigrants, legal immigrants. The bottom line is that the U.S. is no longer a welcoming country for immigrants, even legal immigrants. The administration is also talking about denaturalization, taking away citizenship, and that historically has been a very rarely used tool.
2: NPR's Mara Liasson, thanks for the insights.
4: You're welcome.
1: For more on the Supreme Court's ruling about temporary protected status, we're joined by Megan Hauptman. She's one of the lawyers who litigated the TPS case with the International Refugee Assistance Project on behalf of about 6,000 Syrian refugees. And she's in studio with me now. Good morning and thanks for being here.
5: Thanks so much for having me.
1: So I want to start with what this decision has meant for your about 6,000 clients.
5: Yeah, so our clients are Syrian TPS holders who've lived here lawfully, often for more than a decade. They're your neighbors, community members, people who've had children here, pursued careers, pursued education. They've really built their lives in the United States under the understanding that Syria was not safe for them to return to. And all of a sudden, they are facing the possible imminent loss of their status overnight, going from being lawfully present with work authorization to essentially being rendered undocumented and having to make really impossible decisions about whether to stay in a country that will afford them no protection or to return to a country that isn't safe to return them. And all of that implicates family separation, the loss of jobs and the ability to care for others. And it has ripple effects outside of just TPS holders, but also in the communities that they're an integral part of.
1: I want to ask you about that because you talk about them having jobs, being integrated in their communities. And Homeland Security Secretary Mark Wayne Mullen talked about the administration's position on CNN's State of the Union on Sunday. And this is what he had to say.
3: What we want, and the president has made this very clear, those that are coming to this country legally, they need to be able to contribute to the United States, not be a burden on the taxpayers.
1: A burden on the taxpayers. I mean, TPS was set up to let people live and work in the U.S. if they couldn't return safely to their home countries. Does what he's saying here match reality?
5: No, because what the administration is doing is making it impossible for these people to continue to have work permits, to lawfully work in this country. It's actually making it's creating a new burden by stripping people of status, by stripping them of work authorization. And TPS holders, both Syrians and from many other nationalities, are often working in industries that are understaffed, that are actively looking to fill roles. There's a lot of TPS holders who work in healthcare, elder care. There's also TPS holders working in the farm worker industries, meat packing, industries that are already feeling the economic crunch as a result of the administration's immigration policies. And this decision does nothing to alleviate that stress. Mm-hmm. And certainly it doesn't make it easier for people to continue to work if they no longer have permission to.
1: Now, this case was about TPS for Haitian and Syrian nationals specifically. But what does the High Court's decision say to you about the future of immigration more broadly in the U.S.?
5: Yeah, so beyond Syrian and Haitian TPS holders, this decision greenlights the administration's efforts to strip status from potentially up to 1.3 million TPS holders across different nationalities. And what the court said here is that even though there's a TPS law that sets out a process and criteria for making TPS decisions, that even if the administration doesn't follow that law, even if they blatantly violate it, there's no accountability with the federal courts for those violations. And so it really makes it easier for the administration to go ahead and terminate TPS for really any reason that they want, with the knowledge that there won't be accountability.
1: Megan Haupteman is one of the lawyers who argued the TPS case before the Supreme Court on behalf of Syrian refugees. Thank you so much for your time and your insights.
5: Thank you so much.

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13: 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I am Steve Inskeep. 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It's M.E., I mean Morning Edition.
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15: It's Morning Edition from NPR News. I'm Leila Fadel.
13: And I'm Steve Inskeep. Bill Maher has received this year's Mark Twain Prize for American Humor. It's pretty much a lifetime achievement award for comedians, and he accepted last night at the Kennedy Center. The ceremony went ahead without President Trump, the guy whose name used to be on the building. NPR's Frank Langfitt was at the ceremony last night and is in Studio 31 with us this morning. Frank, good morning.
16: Hey, good morning, Steve.
13: Okay, so Bill Maher has made fun of Trump, had a pretty sharp interview with J.D. Vance the other day, but he also had dinner with Trump at the White House last year. So how did he fit into this story?
16: So really, from even before it started, his name came up. You know, Trump is the chairman of the Kennedy Center, and it was announced that Maher was going to get this award. At first, the White House denied it, later confirmed it. So I was talking to Maher with other reporters on the red carpet, and he joked that he wasn't even sure how the ceremony might turn out.
17: News about the event has changed many times. You know, it's happening. It's not happening. The name of the building changed. I'm not going to believe it till it's over. There's still time for something to go wrong.
13: Okay, so it did go ahead, but he's right that the name of the building has changed since he received the award. The Trump administration had to take his name off the building. Any references to that?
16: Yeah, it was. And the other thing is, if you remember, about 2 weeks ago, when they were taking the letters off, they actually put a tarp up first, so people couldn't actually see what was going on. That tarp, I was there that night. The tarp also, oddly, is still there as well. Hmm. And so the Kennedy Center says that this is just in order to maintain the building's marble facade. But Woody Harrelson was there last night, close friend of Maher's. He was up on stage, and he joked about it. And he said, ironically, sort of, we're at the Trump Kennedy Center. Oh, right, we fixed that. And then he said, not that you'd be able to notice.
13: Because the tarp is gone.
16: Indeed. And I got to say, Steve, if that tarp was meant to deflect attention from the removal of Trump's name, it's not really working. Even last night, there were people driving by, walking up, taking pictures of it. It's become sort of this minor tourist attraction.
13: Just to be clear, you told us Woody Harrelson's joke. You did not play a sound of his joke.
16: I did not. Netflix is not allowing people to record audio or video of this event, and it's producing the event, and it's going to be releasing clips a little bit later, and then the special will air later in July.
13: Which I think is deserved. It's a big deal, the Mark Twain
16: Award. It is.
13: Some of the biggest comedians in history, in American history in recent years, have gotten this award. Was there a message in choosing Maher right now?
16: I think it was really clear from the red carpet, but then also on stage, and you heard this from some of the speakers. And the idea is that Maher makes fun of liberals, makes fun of conservatives. He also invites both on his HBO show, Real Time with Bill Maher. And it's just like we were mentioning, Vice President J.D. Vance was on last week. Earlier this month, the former VP, Mike Pence.
13: Yeah.
16: So I'm talking, I ask Maher what he hoped people would take away from him getting this prize. And this is how he put it.
17: Hopefully people will take that to mean we've had enough of automatically living in our bubble. It's not just that people live in bubbles, it's that they want to. What's our, I think, unique about our show is that we are not afraid to say to people who might be upset about it, no, what you're doing is crazy, too.
13: When he gave his speech, did he give any insights into his comedy or his inspirations for it?
16: He did. You know, he mentioned he could cite a lot of people, obviously somebody like George Carlin. But then he said what he patterned himself was Toto. And then there was silence in the room. People were really confused. And he explained he was talking about from The Wizard of Oz.
13: Okay.
16: And he said, that's because Toto pulls back the curtain and exposes who's phony.
13: I was thinking of the 80s rock group.
16: That's what I thought too, Steve.
13: Frank, thanks so much.
16: Great to be here, man.
13: NPR's Frank Langfitt. And this is Morning Edition from NPR News. I'm Steve Inskeep.
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0: From Marketplace in Washington, I'm Kimberly Adams. The Supreme Court is poised to issue decisions on several major cases as it wraps up its current term. Opinions could come as early as today on cases that impact the independence of the Federal Reserve and federal regulatory agencies. Marketplace's Nova Safo has the details.
2: Among the two most consequential cases in this term's docket are Trump v. Cook and Trump v. Slaughter. As the name suggests, they have to do with the president's assertions of executive authority. Trump tried to fire Federal Reserve Governor Lisa Cook. It's the first time ever a president has tried to do so. Lower courts halted the move. During oral arguments in January, justices appeared inclined to also block Cook's firing, expressing concerns about due process and the need to insulate the Fed from politics. In Trump v. Slaughter, justices appeared more likely to side with the executive branch, ready to overturn a 90-year-old legal precedent that protects heads of regulatory agencies, ones that require technical knowledge and scientific expertise, from political interference. That case centers on Trump's firing of Federal Trade Commission member Rebecca Slaughter. According to the law, an FTC commissioner can only be fired for cause. Trump fired her over policy differences. I'm Nova Safo for Marketplace.
0: More Americans are using GLP-1 drugs like Ozempic and Wegovy for weight loss, and that's affecting their grocery shopping habits. A new survey from the consumer marketing company Big Chalk Analytics finds that GLP-1 use could shave up to 2.7% off grocery store sales this year. But as Marketplace's Henry Epp reports, food companies are finding a ways to adapt.
3: For years, the size of packaged foods went mostly in one direction. Bigger, says Rick Miller at Big Chalk.
4: 6 packs of Coke turned into 12 packs of Coke turned into 48 packs of Coke.
3: But in recent years, partly due to shrinkflation, package sizes have gotten smaller. And as more Americans use GLP-1s, which reduce food cravings, there's more demand for that 12-pack again. Companies make up for selling less of their product by charging a higher unit price, Miller says.
4: So you're paying a little bit more per ounce for a smaller portion than you would for a larger portion. But the consumer demand is definitely shifting towards these smaller pack sizes.
3: Packaged food companies are also responding to the growth of GLP-1s with marketing to make their products appear more healthy. Craig Rowley is with the consulting firm Korn Ferry.
5: That's rethinking your brand. That's rethinking the product that you are selling. And then how do you repackage it to say this is a new and improved healthy cookie bag?
3: Some companies are also changing ingredients, adding more protein, cutting back carbohydrates. Still, Big Chalk says cutbacks from GLP-1 users could cost the packaged food industry up to $21 billion this year. I'm Henry Epp for Marketplace.
0: Starting later this week, on July 1st, eligible Medicare patients will be able to use the federal program to cover GLP-1s with a $50 monthly copay. It's part of a pilot program that will run until the end of 2027. Let's do the numbers. The FTSE in London is down 0.2%. Dow, S&P, and NASDAQ futures are up in the 0.4 to 1.2% range, with the Dow future up 212 points. The 10-year Treasury yield is up at 4.38%.
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1: Wedding season is in full swing. Cause for celebration, but also for spending. And not just for the couple getting married. The average cost of attending a wedding is about $600, according to wedding website The Knot. And as for people in the wedding party, those costs can climb even higher, with bachelor and bachelorette trips, showers, dresses, gifts. Marketplace's Rima Kreis reports on the rising cost of saying yes.
2: Annie Joy Williams has been a bridesmaid 7 times. At this point, it's not just an honor, it's a budget category. She estimates the role has cost her about $20,000 over the years.
3: I was going into debt. I was straight up putting it on the credit card because I, at the time, didn't know how to communicate. Like, hey guys, I simply can't keep up. I can't afford this.
2: Williams is an assistant editor at The Atlantic, where she's reported on what she calls bridesmaid inflation. She talked with one woman who's been a bridesmaid 13 times.
3: When it came to be her turn to get married, she had to elope because she was in so much debt from all of the bachelorettes she'd attended. And she admitted to me, she was like, yeah, I'm only close with 4 of those girls now.
2: The debt outlived the friendship. A report from Zillow last year found that nearly half of Gen Zers and millennials have made some kind of housing sacrifice to afford friends' wedding events. Things like renting a smaller space or living with roommates. Williams is familiar with that trade-off.
3: I factored in this like $2,500 a year line item in my budget, and that's $2,500 I don't have for housing. So yeah, I do have 3 roommates and we share bathrooms and all that.
2: Josh Laura is a cultural commentator and author of the Substack Tell the Bees. He says being part of the wedding party can get expensive fast because it often comes with a whole orbit of events. You've got destination bachelor and bachelorette parties, bridal showers, group dinners, matching outfits.
4: You're going out for multiple meals, you're decorating the house, you're buying food, you're buying liquor, you're taking Ubers everywhere. And then 7 days later, you get a Venmo and you're like, what is this? Who did the math?
2: But Laura says the pressure isn't just financial. It's hard to be the person in the group chat saying, actually, I don't know if I can do this.
4: I think that for a lot of people, weddings serve as sort of a last hurrah where it's like, this is probably the last time that we're ever going to hang out in a real way. And I think sending that text of being like, I can't go to your wedding, I can't fly to Dubai, I can't, you know, visit you on the Scottish moors, it's pretty much hastening the end of that relationship.
2: Williams says it helps to talk about money earlier, before the trip is booked, before the Venmo request lands. And sometimes those conversations can be clarifying.
3: If I'm going to say, like, I can't afford your trip to Palm Beach, and you're going to say, get over it, you need to, like, maybe you were never a close friend of mine. Or maybe this is not the company I should keep.
2: And maybe that's the real math of wedding season. Figuring out what you can afford and which friendships can afford your honesty. I'm Rima Kreis for Marketplace.
1: And in Washington, I'm Kimberly Adams with the Marketplace Morning Report. 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

0: Good morning. Iranians say Iran alone will determine how the Strait of Hormuz reopens. It opposed a UN plan and started a new round of attacks. Is the ceasefire still on? It's Morning Edition from NPR News. Nuclear gobstoppers are powering the next generation of reactors. I'm Steve Inskeep.
1: And I'm Leila Fadel. They're part of a federal pilot program that's running at super speed because the Trump administration made it easier to convince regulators. Also, there are new limits on how much graduate students can borrow. Will it make grad school cheaper? And Maroon 5's PJ Morton splits his new double album between R&B and gospel. It's called Saturday Night, Sunday Morning. It's Monday, June 29th. On this day in 1958, a 17-year-old Pelé helped Brazil win its first World Cup. The news is next.
2: Live from NPR News in Washington, I'm Corva Coleman. Venezuela's government says at least 1,450 people have been killed in last week's double earthquakes. Tens of thousands of others are missing. Large buildings have collapsed, and there's a lot of rubble. Rescue teams are trying to find people who are still trapped. NPR's Ada Peralta is in Caracas, the Venezuelan capital.
3: What I saw was just a couple of dozen family members climbing through the rubble, and they were just picking random places to dig. And then at times the smell of death would get stronger and they would dig faster. And I mean, look, there are helicopters in the air and there's backhoes, and the Venezuelan government has deployed the military and the police, and a bunch of foreign countries have sent rescue crews here, but there's just not enough of them.
2: NPR's Ada Peralta in Caracas. Russian President Vladimir Putin says his forces will fight on in Ukraine. Putin is reacting to a Ukrainian offer for both sides to end long-range strikes. NPR's Charles Maines reports from Moscow.
4: In an interview on state television, Putin painted the Ukrainian proposal to limit attacks as one of desperation, saying Kyiv needed to reinforce depleted troops along the front. Russia's military, Putin said, was finally on the verge of taking full control of four regions of Ukraine the Kremlin initially claimed to annex back in 2022. To a degree, Putin acknowledged the toll of Ukrainian drone attacks on Russia's energy infrastructure. Despite nationwide gas shortages, Putin insisted the situation was far from critical. He also said Russia was working to improve its air defense systems against drone attacks, even as Ukraine carried out weekend strikes on a key defense factory and several oil refineries. Charles Maines, NPR News, Moscow.
2: Extreme heat will cover a majority of the U.S. through the July 4th weekend. NPR's Chandelise Duster has more on the heat wave that will affect millions.
5: The National Weather Service says several days of dangerous heat will linger across the U.S. through the July 4th holiday weekend. Parts of Iowa, Missouri, and Kansas are under extreme heat warnings. High temperatures in the 90s to low 100s combined with humidity can make temperatures feel like 115 degrees. National Weather Service forecaster Brian Putnam says those gathering outdoors should remain cautious at night because there may be little relief from the heat.
6: We're particularly concerned just with the higher amount of outdoor activity. People just want to get out and celebrate, and it's going to be potentially dangerous. It's a significant heat wave.
5: Officials are warning people to limit time outdoors, stay hydrated, and remain in air-conditioned areas. Chandelise Duster, NPR News.
2: Meanwhile, there are scores of wildfires, mostly burning in the West. Several blazes have limited or no containment. Three Colorado firefighters were killed Saturday as they worked on a blaze near the border with Utah. This is NPR. President Trump has picked a former Oklahoma State Trooper as his nominee to lead Immigration and Customs Enforcement. Lance Schroyer is a top advisor to Homeland Security Secretary Mark Wayne Mullen. The agency says Schroyer is already overseeing coordination of immigration enforcement. New federal data show that 5 million people have dropped their insurance under healthcare.gov. This comes after premium costs doubled on average this year for enrollees. The World Cup has now arrived at the knockout stage. Canada began yesterday by defeating South Africa 2-1. And NPR's Jasmine Garst explains any team that loses goes home.
7: From here on out, there is no such thing as a game ending in a draw. If after a 90-minute game the teams are even, they play an extra 30 minutes. If they're still tied after that, the game goes to penalties. And if after all that they are still drawn, it becomes sudden death. If Team A misses a penalty and Team B makes the next one, Team B gets to stay. Here is Team USA striker Folarin Balogun talking about what this moment means.
8: It's crunch time, you know, it's knockout football, and you know, you lose, you go home. So, you know, this is the stage where, in my opinion, you know, the big players step forward.
7: 31 teams are still left, including the USA, who plays Bosnia-Herzegovina on Wednesday. Jasmine Garst, NPR News, Houston.
2: There are three World Cup games set for today. Brazil plays Japan, Germany will play Paraguay, and Morocco will play the Netherlands. This is NPR.
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0: It's Morning Edition from NPR News. I'm Leila Fadel.
1: And I'm Steve Inskeep. The United States and Iran spent another weekend of their ceasefire not ceasing fire.
0: The latest exchange of missiles began in the Strait of Hormuz. Iranians say Iran alone has control. Iran opposed a UN-backed plan, fired on ships, starting a whole new round of attacks with the U.S. The latest missiles yesterday went after U.S. bases in Kuwait and Bahrain.
1: In a moment, we'll hear from Jake Sullivan, former U.S. National Security Advisor with long experience with Iran. We begin with NPR's Carrie Khan, who's in Tel Aviv. Hi there, Carrie.
2: Hi.
1: Okay, I just got to ask, are the ceasefire peace talks, the continuing peace talks, still on?
2: We believe so. A senior U.S. official who spoke on condition of anonymity to discuss sensitive negotiations told NPR last night that, quote, nothing has been canceled and talks are on track for the coming days. The Associated Press is reporting that Pakistan, a key mediator, says talks will resume Tuesday.
1: And yet we did have this exchange of fire. What happened over the weekend?
2: In recent days, Iran struck two ships attempting passage through the Strait of Hormuz. These ships were going through this newly coordinated route that hugged the coast of Oman, which shares part of the strait with Iran. Last week, the UN's International Maritime Organization and Oman set up this route. Iran says it is a violation of the preliminary plan for permanent peace. After Iran's attack on the first ship, the U.S. then struck multiple drone, missile, and radar sites in Iran. Then Iran fired into Bahrain and Kuwait in retaliation.
1: Okay, if Iran is striking ships on their way through the strait, is the strait open?
2: Well, we'll see. Traffic did drop over the weekend, according to monitoring groups, but the conflict over who controls the Strait of Hormuz continues. Secretary of State Marco Rubio is just in the region and told Gulf allies it will remain open. But yesterday, Iran's foreign minister, Abbas Araghchi, was adamant. He said any alternative or, quote, separate arrangements for the strait will lead to complications.
3: مسئولیت این ترتیبات با جمهوری اسلامی ایران هست.
2: The responsibility for these arrangements lies with Iran and no other entity or country, he said.
1: Okay, so we've got two major sticking points in negotiations. One we've just been discussing, the Strait of Hormuz. The other is Lebanon, where Israeli troops remain in the southern part of the country, and they say they're going to stay there. But Israel did reach an agreement with Lebanon's government. What's going on there?
2: Yes, a deal was reached between the U.S., Israel, and the Lebanese government late Friday. Israel says it's historic, with the Lebanese army agreeing to disarm Hezbollah. Hezbollah, however, was not part of those talks, and its leader over the weekend condemned the deal and demanded Israel's withdrawal from Lebanon. Last night, I spoke with Ofir Falk. He's the foreign affairs advisor to Israel's prime minister, and I asked him repeatedly, how is this deal going to work without Hezbollah signing on and giving the Lebanese army's poor track record? And here's what he said.
4: There's only going to be one weapon in Lebanon, and it's going to be the Lebanese government. It's historic that they recognize Israel's sovereignty, and they seek peace with Israel. They're saying that straight out.
2: He said Israel has laid the path for the Lebanese army by greatly degrading Hezbollah's military might. But Steve, fighting continued over the weekend, too. Despite the deal, authorities in Lebanon and Israel say there were multiple deaths in Lebanon and one Israeli soldier was killed.
1: Carrie, thanks for the update.
2: You're welcome.
1: That's NPR's Carrie Khan in Tel Aviv.
0: Let's get more insights into these U.S.-Iran negotiations with Jake Sullivan. He served as President Biden's national security advisor, and he was instrumental in negotiating the 2015 Iran nuclear deal in the Obama administration. Jake, good morning and welcome back to the program.
5: Thank you for having me.
0: So it feels like we keep seeing attempts at getting to a ceasefire or agreements for a ceasefire that are just not ceasefires, right? They're filled with threats from the U.S., counter threats from Iran, and then the U.S. and Iran trading actual fire. Is this just the new normal?
5: I'm afraid it may be. Neither side wants to go back to full-scale war. They both want to keep a lid on this escalation. But Iran wants to show that it has control of the Strait of Hormuz, and the United States doesn't want Iran to flaunt that, doesn't want that to become too apparent to the world, because that's egg on the face of the president and the administration. So if Iran does too much publicly to demonstrate it has control, the U.S. feels it has to respond. But at the end of the day, both sides win talks. They want to keep the process moving, and they don't want to go back to war. So I think we will see these flare-ups, and then we will see de-escalation. and a return to the table. And I think that is, as you put it, the new normal.
0: And so right now, what you think we're seeing is a flare-up, but they won't kill negotiations?
5: Look, for Iran, continuing these negotiations means continuing to get access to a very large financial windfall. And for the United States, continuing the negotiations means they don't get stuck in a strategic dilemma of having to restart a war that doesn't seem to have an end. So I do think there's a lot of incentive for them to avoid having this spin entirely out of control. But there still isn't a real meeting of the minds about what the deal is. So the flare-up over the weekend, I think we'll see something like it going forward, but we'll also see both sides scrambling to try to keep it from becoming the war that we saw a couple of months ago. Both sides are going to want to try as much as possible to keep the ceasefire in place, even though from time to time we will see these kinds of strikes.
0: And a financial windfall, you're referring to possible sanctions relief that would come out of these negotiations.
5: Yes, a combination of being allowed to sell their oil on the open market and get money for that, and also having their assets that are frozen in other countries unfrozen so that they can get access to tens of billions of dollars. That's what the United States committed to giving Iran in return for opening the strait.
0: The latest cycle unfolded with Iran attacking ships in the Strait of Hormuz. Iran's government insists it was given control of the strait in the memorandum of understanding signed by Tehran and the Trump administration. Let's hear what Trump's UN ambassador Mike Waltz said on Fox News Sunday.
6: If the Iranian regime thinks for a second that President Trump is going to stand by while Iran continues to attack international shipping without a response, or our bases without a response, they're sadly mistaken.
0: Now, this gets at something you said earlier about the administration not wanting Iran to flaunt that it has control. Does this continued battle for control of the strait surprise you, though, that Iran has such control?
5: Not really. The memorandum of understanding is quite clear that for 60 days, Iran can't charge tolls or fees. But after 60 days, the memorandum seems to suggest that Iran can impose some kind of arrangement to make ships going through the strait pay it some compensation. So the memorandum does envision that Iran will have a degree of jurisdiction or control over the strait. But I think the Trump administration wants to keep that as ambiguous as possible, wants to downplay that because obviously they see that as a setback because before this war started, Iran didn't have control of the strait. But I also think that Iran is going to want to play this carefully too, so that it doesn't lose the benefits that come from being in this memorandum. And that's why my expectation is that there will be a continued testing on both sides, a jockeying on both sides, but with each side ultimately wanting to stay at the table.
0: Is there a point where regional powers will just get frustrated with this process? I mean, they're the ones that are dealing with missile fire from Iran, places like Kuwait and Bahrain most recently. I mean, is there a world where the U.S. gets sidelined out of the process and these countries come to a regional security framework on their own?
5: I think we're rapidly approaching that point. And my expectation is that each of those countries are going to be quietly trying to cut their own deal with Iran to get their own ships through, and also to try to secure a more sustainable opening of the strait so that we don't see it kind of open then close, then open then close. And my guess is those kinds of talks are happening now. I don't think it will completely sideline the United States because obviously we are there with a lot of firepower and the capacity to strike Iran. But I do think it will mean that the U.S. ends up with less influence, and the Gulf states working with Iran will ultimately determine the future here.
0: Jake Sullivan was National Security Advisor in the Biden administration and a negotiator of the 2015 Iran nuclear deal. Thank you for your time and your insights.
5: Thanks for having me.
1: A heat wave that has shattered records and killed hundreds across Western Europe is now rolling eastward into Lithuania, Poland, and Ukraine. It remains very hot in Rome, which is where we find reporter Megan Williams.
7: Here in Rome, it's not the grand tourist fountains that locals flock to in this heat. It's these smaller ones in neighborhoods across the city, the iron street corner spigots that run cold all day, all year. Italy has been sweltering for weeks, with temperatures reaching 104. France recorded its hottest day ever, one town hitting 111 degrees. Spain topped 113, and Britain issued its highest level heat alert. What scientists once predicted is now a reality. Europe is warming faster than any other inhabited continent, and heat waves like this are the new normal. Across Europe, more than 300 people have died since last week, many drowning as they sought relief in rivers and lakes. Now that heat dome is rolling east. In Vilnius, Lithuania, which shattered its all-time June record Sunday at 97 degrees, people stroll under umbrellas and line up for ice cream.
8: I will definitely go to work, as I usually work from home. I don't have AC at home, and my work office has AC, so I definitely go in.
7: Says finance compliance worker Aurelia Braze. Poland and the Czech Republic both set all-time temperature records this week. But further east, in Ukraine, the heat compounds a summer already strained by war. In Kyiv, families are cooling off at the Dnipro River beaches. For most, the only option. I know the city where the shelters are. Going somewhere unfamiliar would be more stressful than staying in Kyiv, said resident Olena Klemenko. For NPR News, I'm Megan Williams in Rome.

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7: I'm Leila Fadel.
8: And I'm A. Martinez. How many people slink into church on Sunday morning after getting a little wild on Saturday night? That you? Don't worry. I'm sure it's all forgiven. With that in mind, singer PJ Morton splits his latest collection of songs, one half sacred, one half secular. Or better yet, one for the party.
9: I'm so sorry, you know that I need you.
8: And one for the penance.
10: Oh, bless his name. Oh, bless his name.
8: His new double album is called Saturday Night, Sunday Morning. PJ Morton, welcome to the show.
11: Oh, yeah. Thanks for having me. Good to be here.
8: PJ, I'm sure there's going to be some people that are going to think, well, you know what? Those two sides should not coexist ever.
11: Right?
8: So
11: right.
8: Who made that rule? I mean, where did that rule come from?
11: I don't know, man. I'm here to break it.

0: this has kind of been, you know, a lifelong journey for me, you know, growing up a preacher's kid and hearing you about the secular, you know, devil's music and whatnot. And as I grew up and fell in love with Stevie Wonder and Al Green and Donny Hathaway, it started to get confusing. My dad even said, you know, I wasn't listening to Amazing Grace when I was courting your mother, you know? And so love is biblical, you know?
1: Yeah. Saturday and Sunday, to me, I think always go together. The reason why is I had an uncle, PJ, who would go out on Saturday night, and he'd come home like at 5 a.m. on Sunday, right? But he would be ready to go to church right at 8 o'clock, like without fail. And one time after years, I'd ask him, why do you even go to church on Sundays anymore? And he would tell me this. He would say it in Spanish. ¿Cómo voy a ser perdonado por lo que hice el sábado si no voy a la iglesia el domingo? Which means, how am I going to get forgiven for what I did Saturday if I don't go to church on Sunday? So to me, I think it makes sense that both Saturday and Sunday are mixed together in the way you did it.
0: Yeah. But for me, it's been the Black experience to work hard all week. A lot of times on a job you don't even want to be at, right? And then Saturday, you decompress. But then you always culturally needed that Sunday for community and, you know, most times church to, you know, recharge for that week that's coming again. So I just think they naturally roll together.

0: So I'm wondering, you said you're a preacher's son. I mean, was there any, I mean, have you felt it in your life? Like the pressure not to like escape those bounds in a way?
1: I was a believer and I was writing gospel music. Gospel music gave me my start as a songwriter and a producer. But I knew as an artist, I didn't want to be a gospel artist. First, I didn't want to be a preacher. So like that was that was some pushback in the house. I'm like, Dad, I don't want to follow in your footsteps. I don't want to be a pastor. And then I'm like, you know, I don't even want to sing gospel music. Wow. And then so like any parents, I was probably 13, you know, 14. Any parents, they just thought I was a preacher's kid rebelling. But I think the more they saw like having success in R&B music, of course, and pop music with Maroon 5, they became my number one supporters after that.
0: How do you muster up that courage to tell your preacher father that you don't want to be a preacher and you don't want to sing gospel music? I mean, man.
1: That's why it's no question in my mind that this was purpose for me, you know, like, because I was trying my best to just please him, you know, do Christian records, do gospel records. And I had gotten to the end of that, like, okay, I can't fake anymore. And I knew in myself, like, I'm going to do this regardless of whether he approves or not. But man, it would be good if he approved, you know? So for me to do that, I knew it was a real thing for me. And probably that was probably signaled to him, like, oh, if he's doing this, he must, this must be serious. So let me listen.

0: you're not just a solo artist. You mentioned Maroon 5.
1: Yeah.
0: You know, you're actually, we caught you while you're on tour with them right now.
1: That's right.
0: I've seen a Maroon 5 show, and it can get a little sexually charged. I mean, sometimes fans go a little crazy for Adam Levine. I mean, do you have to go find a church somewhere after some of those shows?
1: No, man. I mean, sex isn't bad. You know, first of all, yeah, there are some sexual songs. I mean, I got here some way. But for me, it's also my job. I'm a musician, you know. I think, you know, I've never let myself be boxed in by that. And those Maroon 5 shows are amazing. Those are my brothers, man, and I feel just fine after those shows. Yeah.

0: I read that you were searching for why I wanted to make music this time around when it comes to this double album. So, PJ, a bit of a blunt question here. Mm-hmm. Isn't making music what you do? And if it is, why were you searching?
1: Up to this point, you know, I don't know how anybody else does it, but up to this point, I'm literally inspired to make things. You know, like, mm-hmm. I have to be inspired, and I think once you get to album 10, you know, not including Maroon albums, you know, and all these other things I've worked on, I watched that Billy Joel doc, you know, when he said, look, I've written everything. Like, I don't know what to say. And he stopped writing lyrics. You know, I think I'm not quite at that point. But for me, it still has to be for a reason, because it's hard out here. You know, like, you got to really work hard if you want people to hear your music, if you want to get, especially today, algorithms you're fighting against. So it's really got to be worth it for me. It's got to, like, be for a reason. I take back
0: everything I said. That's PJ Morton. His new double album is called Saturday Night, Sunday Morning. PJ, thanks a lot.
1: Thank you.

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0: Live from NPR News in Washington, I'm Nora Rahm. The search continues in Venezuela for thousands of people reported missing after twin earthquakes last week. More than 1,400 people are confirmed dead. More teams from overseas have joined rescue efforts. Residents say the Venezuelan government's response to the crisis has been inadequate. Russian President Vladimir Putin says Russia will continue its war in Ukraine, despite a Ukrainian proposal aimed at limiting the conflict, now in its fifth year. On state television, Putin said the plan was an act of desperation. He said Russia is working to improve its air defense system against drone attacks. Ukraine attacked a key defense factory and several oil refineries over the weekend. There are more than 330,000 Haitians and Syrians living in the U.S. under temporary protected status. Their future is in doubt now that the Supreme Court, in effect, ended that program. NPR's Mara Liasson reports other immigrants are also now at risk.
1: The court also reaffirmed the Trump administration's ability to restrict who can apply for asylum in the United States. The Constitution does give the executive branch control over immigration, and that's a power that Donald Trump has been using very aggressively. But both of these cases uphold the ways that Trump is trying to fundamentally reshape not just illegal immigration, but also the legal immigration system.
0: This is NPR News in Washington. More than a dozen counties in Kentucky are cleaning up after flash floods over the weekend. Officials say at least four people died. As much as 10 inches of rain fell in some areas, inundating roads and washing out bridges. A new CDC report shows emergency department visits due to suspected suicide attempts were highest among teenagers in recent years. But as NPR's Ritu Chatterjee reports, this age group saw an overall decline in ER visits last year.
2: Between 2021 and 2025, teens aged 12 to 17 had the highest number of visits to the ER due to suspected suicide attempts, about a quarter of all visits for such attempts. While the overall proportion of suicide-related visits to the emergency room in this age group declined by 2025, the researchers observed an increase in such visits among older adults. Allison Kamak is a health scientist at the CDC's Injury Center and an author of the new report.
3: They increased in those who were 55 through 64 by 15%, and for those 65 and older, they increased 12%.
2: She says the findings emphasize the importance of suicide prevention efforts for all age groups. Ritu Chatterjee, NPR News.
0: In men's soccer, it's the knockout stage of the World Cup. A loss means that team is out of the competition. One of the hosts, Canada, beat South Africa yesterday to advance. The U.S. will play Bosnia-Herzegovina on Wednesday. I'm Nora Rahm, NPR News in Washington.

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1: It's Morning Edition from NPR News. I'm Leila Fadel.
2: And I'm Steve Inskeep. Good morning. We find out soon if American companies will be able to meet a goal set by President Trump. He wanted them to build at least 3 new nuclear reactors by July 4th. NPR's Jeff Brumfield examines how close the companies are.
3: A lot of the action is happening at a Department of Energy laboratory in Idaho. Rita Barenwall is the chief nuclear officer at a company called Radiant. They're setting up their reactor inside a special secure building called the Dome.
4: By July 4th, we're tracking to get the reactor into Dome and to initiate the testing.
3: Radiant is one of 10 companies in the Department of Energy's reactor pilot program. That program was set up last June to help jumpstart a new generation of small nuclear power plants. They could power data centers, and they look radically different than today's reactors. For example, nuclear fuel is currently loaded into long tubes, but many of the new reactors use a different kind of fuel.
4: Do you remember gobstoppers? Are you familiar with what that looks like?
3: Well, it's the same idea here. Little nuclear fuel balls filled with grains of uranium. They can operate at higher temperatures and are more resistant to melting down. A lot of companies in the program plan on using nuclear gobstoppers with other tech to build a bunch of little reactors.
4: We have broken ground for our factory to mass produce reactors. You know, we're targeting about 50 a year.
3: But the first step is to build a test reactor and switch it on, going critical in nuclear speak. Radiant probably won't be critical by the July 4th deadline, but two other companies have already reached that goal. On June 4th, Antares Nuclear announced it had gone critical, and another company, Valor Atomic, says it's producing around 100 kilowatts of heat from its new reactor core, which is operating out of a tent-like structure in the Utah desert, all in less than a year.
5: We haven't done anything this fast, basically, ever.
3: Nick Turan is chief nuclear officer at Ocean Atomics, which seeks to put nuclear power into civilian ships. His company isn't part of the program, but he's been tracking it closely. He says this pilot program could jumpstart America's nuclear industry.
5: I'm just excited that we're now actually building these little reactors and trying it out. And we're going to look at what the economic story is and find out if there's a market. And it's going to be so much better than sitting there talking about it like we did for the last 40 years.
3: But getting these reactors built quickly came at a cost. Earlier this year, NPR reported that the Energy Department overhauled its safety and security standards to make it easier for companies to win regulatory approval. They consulted with the companies, but not with the public. And that has skeptics of the program worried. Edwin Lyman is director of nuclear power safety at the Union of Concerned Scientists.
6: Yes, of course, if you bend all the rules, you can do things quickly.
3: The test reactors might be working, he says.
6: But that should not be confused with anything related to a nuclear power reactor that's capable of producing electricity in a stable and safe way.
3: Lyman says he worries that deregulation will erode standards for things like security or how much environmental monitoring should be done at a time when these mass-produced little reactors could start popping up at locations all over the country. Jeff Brumfield, NPR News.
1: The Trump administration has a plan to lower the cost of graduate school, limit how much graduate students can borrow. This is scheduled to take effect this week on July 1st. NPR's Corey Turner and Planet Money took a look at the economic theory behind the plan.
7: Education Secretary Linda McMahon recently argued to lawmakers that the way to make graduate school cheaper is by loaning students less money to pay for it.
8: There's been no other measure that's been taken to try to bring down the cost of education.
7: And so the Grad PLUS loan program is ending. It allowed students to borrow unlimited amounts, which McMahon says led graduate schools to raise their prices.
8: A student could go to a university, and whatever that university said was the cost of the graduate program, that's how much you could borrow.
7: Now, loans for graduate students will be capped at $20,500 a year. McMahon's argument dates back to Ronald Reagan, specifically to his Linda McMahon, Reagan's education secretary, William Bennett. It's come to be known as the Bennett hypothesis. Dominique Baker studies education at the University of Delaware.
9: The Bennett hypothesis suggests that when the federal government expands access to student loans, the college and universities increase the prices of programs in order to capture more of that public money.
7: In 1987, Bennett wrote an op-ed for the New York Times titled Our Greedy Colleges. And in it, he wrote that increases in federal student aid enabled schools to, quote, blithely raise their tuitions. I called a researcher who's actually put this hypothesis to the test.
10: I'm Jeff Denning. I'm an economist and a professor at the University of Texas at Austin.
11: We call it a hypothesis. So is it true?
10: Classic economist answer, it depends. I think there's some evidence this happens in certain circumstances, and there's some evidence that it doesn't.
7: Denning studied what happened in Texas at the start of the Grad Plus loan program that lets students borrow as much as they want. He wanted to see if that big switch back then to unlimited borrowing triggered a spike in the price of grad school.
10: And the short answer is that we found that the price did go up.
7: For every additional dollar in federal student aid, Texas schools raised their prices by 64 cents. That sounds like pretty strong evidence in favor of the Bennett hypothesis. But another researcher looked at it in a slightly different way, and
12: I did not find evidence.
7: Robert Kelchin at the University of Tennessee studied prices nationally for business, medical, and law schools. His research found little connection between federal aid and prices.
12: And that's broadly consistent with the body of research that is largely mixed.
7: So the Bennett hypothesis is sometimes right, sometimes not, sort of. But the U.S. government is about to cap graduate student loans broadly on the assumption that the Bennett hypothesis is broadly right.
12: I expect to see at most a small decrease in tuition, but there will be nowhere near a one-to-one relationship.
7: And Jeff Denning at UT Austin, does he think schools will lower their prices?
10: It certainly is possible. I'm not sure if it will happen. You know, I don't have a crystal ball. I wish I did.
7: The education department tells NPR a handful of graduate programs have already responded to the news by lowering costs. Borrowers no doubt hope that short list gets a lot longer and fast. Corey Turner, NPR News.
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10: Good morning, I'm Layla Faldin. In Texas last week, there was a giraffe on the loose. Gracie the giraffe had been missing for about 2 weeks after escaping from a ranch west of San Antonio. The 10-foot-tall giraffe just couldn't be found until a search crew spotted her from a helicopter on Friday. Gracie had found a pond nearby with plenty of trees around it to eat. That neck of the woods clearly agreed with her, but it was time to go home. It's Morning Edition.
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10: It's Morning Edition from NPR News. I'm Leila Faldin.
12: And I'm Steve Inskeep. We're in the knockout stage at the World Cup, which is exactly what it sounds like. The field was cut to 32 countries, and from here on, any team that loses goes home. South Africa lost to Canada on Sunday. They're out. NPR's Jasmine Garst is traveling the United States covering the World Cup. Hi there, Jazz.
13: Hi.
12: Okay, so I keep hearing lots of conversation about the World Cup. I was running yesterday, and I hear the conversations of people going the other way, and there's a big group of bikers talking excitedly about France. So what's going on?
13: Oh, my God. I have really been enjoying watching France play. Team captain Kylian Mbappe and right winger Ousmane Dembélé are just playing some beautiful football. Then, of course, I'm watching Argentina, the defending champions, led by one of the best players in the world, Lionel Messi. The big question is, could they do it again? But, Steve, I think this World Cup, the big story is African teams, not just Cape Verde, but also Morocco is crushing it, Ghana, the Democratic Republic of Congo. African soccer is having a moment.
12: Okay, you mentioned African teams winning. Cape Verde played against Saudi Arabia, and you got to see them there in Houston where you are. What was that like?
13: Oh my God, Steve, it was insane. It was like 105 degrees outside the stadium.
12: Water break! Anyway, go on. They have them now. Go on.
13: It was a huge party. It was a huge party. Cape Verde is like the Cinderella story of this tournament, right? It's their first World Cup. They're one of the smallest nations to ever make it. And their goalie, Vozinha, is like nothing is getting past that guy. Here's Vanessa Lavelle from Cape Verde. Outside the game.
14: We are a small island nation of 10 islands, and this is the first time we've made it to the World Cup. And, you know, our island is, we're quiet, we're small people, but we have big hearts. So this means a lot to us.
13: They tied 0-0 with Saudi, and now they're in the knockout stage. Next opponent is Argentina.
12: Now the United States plays Bosnia-Herzegovina on Wednesday. How is the U.S. approaching that game?
13: So the U.S. is coming off of a 3-2 loss in its final group stage match against Turkey. I should say the U.S. had already advanced to the knockout stage and already won the group before they even took the field against Turkey. So most of the starters, they didn't even play. And that game, the substitute players got some really valuable World Cup experience.
12: Right.
13: But now that we're in a knockout stage, forward player Folarin Balogun says it's more serious.
15: It's crunch time, you know, it's knockout football, and, you know, you lose, you go home. So, you know, this is the stage where, in my opinion, you know, the big players step forward and the big players, you know, carry the pressure and make things happen.
13: A reminder, Balogun scored twice in the opening game against Paraguay, and he says he's not done winning.
12: Big picture, what do you expect to see in the knockout stage games?
13: I mean, things are about to get much more tense and grueling. Now there's no such thing as a draw. If a team plays 90 minutes and they're even, they play an extra 30 minutes. They're still tied after that. it goes to penalty kicks.
12: Yeah, that can be some of the most exciting soccer that there is. Jasmine, thanks so much.
13: Thank you.
12: Jasmine Garst is one of the correspondents covering the World Cup for NPR News.

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0: It's Morning Edition from NPR News. I'm Steve Inskeep.
1: And I'm Leila Fadel. Colorado has joined several Western states in declaring a drought emergency. This past winter was warm with record low snowfall. CPR's Dan Boyce takes us to one small family ranch facing hard choices near the border with New Mexico.
2: Barely a trace of snow is left on the towering gray peaks across the road. The sun is that midday bright that bleaches color, including the baby blue of Dwight Mondragon's weathered ranch house.
3: This was my dad's house. They built this house the year I was born.
2: 120 acres that's been in his family for a century. He wants to pass it down to his two adult sons someday. Mondragon has 20 cows and their calves. It's late May, and normally we'd see
3: beautiful green fields. Grass would be about foot and a half high already. Now it's barely a couple inches.
2: And it's more yellow. Stepping out onto the land, you can hear the bone-dry grass. The cows are picking through that grass, looking for the green.
3: I don't see much pasture left in this field. So I'm going to have to move them here pretty soon.
2: This region near the town of San Luis is one of the driest in Colorado, but the drought is widespread.
4: We are sort of tracking stress around the state.
2: Colorado's Agriculture Commissioner Kate Greenberg speaking during a recent state drought task force meeting.
4: Stress on crops, stress on livestock, stress on people, and how we can help navigate through this time together.
2: The drought emergency declared this month should allow farmers and ranchers more access to federal disaster money, emergency loans, and grants for crop loss. But even if ranchers like Mondragon do get that help, it's shaping up to be a generationally bad season. About 160 hay bales lie stacked near Mondragon's corral. Might sound like a lot, but it's all he's got to get him through next winter. He's not at all sure will be enough.
3: If I have to start buying hay to feed my animals, then it's not worth it. So then I'll have to get rid of some of them.
2: The cows and calves rest beneath a stand of shady cottonwoods. Mondragon says the last time he experienced a dry spell like this was 2002. His herd was twice the size back then.
3: When that drought hit, we had to get rid of half of them.
2: So more than two decades later, he still has not recovered. If he has to downsize again, he's worried the business won't be viable.
3: And that's a heartbreaking situation because I don't want to let this farm go to waste. Once the cows are off of here, there's nothing left.
2: He says a lot of his neighbors are in a similar position. And nationwide, the size of America's total cattle herd is now smaller than it's been in three quarters of a century. Years of dry conditions in the West have forced ranchers to downsize, as have rising costs and international competition. There are fewer cows and fewer young people choosing to be ranchers. Climbing back into the truck, the herd starts to move across the brittle grass toward us.
3: Yeah, see, they want to get out of here already. You gotta listen to the animals sometimes. They'll tell you, hey, there's nothing here.
2: He'll move them to his cousin's pasture soon, and that'll serve for a time. Driving back to the ranch house, Dwight Mondragon nods to himself. We'll get water eventually. Faith and patience, he says. Something my dad always told me. Have lots of faith and patience. For NPR News, I'm Dan Boyce, outside San Luis, Colorado.
0: The Trump administration is promising a spectacle this July 4th, a giant fireworks display in Washington to celebrate America's 250th birthday. You can watch all those fireworks reflect in the reflecting pool. NPR's Bill Chappell reports.
5: From the start, the White House wanted this July 4th fireworks show to set a new Guinness World Record. And Pyrotechnico, the company putting on the show, plans to do that. But the company CEO, Stephen Vitale, says there's another goal.
6: Our main focus is to make this the most memorable fireworks display that, you know, this generation will have ever seen.
5: To do that, it'll fire off around 851,000 fireworks. So how does that stack up against what's usually the biggest July 4th show in the U.S.? Here's a hint. It's in New York.
7: Macy's has traditionally been what I call the granddaddy of them all.
5: Julie Heckman is the executive director of the American Pyrotechnics Association, an industry trade group.
7: That show traditionally has between

0: 60 and 85,000 aerial shells and effects. So DC is looking at 10 times that quantity in setting this world record.
1: The National Mall Show usually starts around 9 p.m. and lasts less than 20 minutes, but organizers say this year's show will start around 10:30 and will be more than twice as long at 40 minutes. That's shorter than the current world record fireworks show. A megachurch in the Philippines took more than an hour to blast off nearly 811,000 fireworks when it set that record 10 years ago. For this year's show in D.C., the launch sites are more spread out than in the past, from the National Mall and a nearby park to 8 barges floating in the Potomac River. As Vital says,
2: it's going to be fireworks in stereo.
1: Audiences will see lots of red, white, and blue using fireworks sourced from around the world. They'll hear patriotic songs and pop music. The scale is massive, but the show's largest fireworks shells will be 10 inches, just like last year. That's restricted by safety codes.
0: There is a code that they have to follow, and it's the National Fire Protection Association Code for Public Display.
1: Basically, a shell can travel 100 feet in the air for every inch of its size.
2: So a 10-inch shell, you need a 1,000-foot setback and barrier.
1: But will this year's show be louder?
2: Because of the volume, it'll certainly pack a larger punch.
1: And that's the idea, to etch a new memory into the national consciousness. Here's Julie Heckman.
0: And I think that's what they want the company and the president as well, who's putting on, you know, the grandest, biggest show ever, really wants the takeaway that this is the best show you've ever seen.
1: Vital says dozens of workers will orchestrate bursts of color, movement, and sound in the show.
2: That all matters because why people love fireworks so much is it really touches all of our senses.
1: If all goes well, people will be talking about this show for 50 years until the next big anniversary. Bill Chappell, NPR News.
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5: Early morning headlines from NPR laying the groundwork to begin the week. Good morning, and welcome to the 29th day of June. Thank you for joining us on this early Monday morning in Southern California. 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It's 5 o'clock, and this is KCRW.
4: Good morning. Rescue crews in Venezuela demand silence as they listen for people trapped under piles of rubble. Some families say it's too late to hope and just want to recover the bodies. It's Morning Edition from NPR News. The Trump administration wants people with temporary protected status to return to Haiti and Syria. I'm Leila Fadel.
3: And I'm Steve Inskeep. The administration won before the Supreme Court. Mara Liasson asks if they're winning the politics. Also, what are the results of Australia's ban on social media for kids? And some women find relief before their periods with allergy and heartburn medicine. It's Monday, June 29th, the day of Supreme Court rulings. 20 years ago today, the court ruled that military tribunals for Guantanamo Bay detainees violated the law. The news is next.
6: Live from NPR News in Washington, I'm Korva Coleman. President Trump says Iran has requested a meeting. Writing online last hour, Trump says it will take place tomorrow in Doha, that's in Qatar. The talks had seemed to be on shaky ground this weekend after Iran attacked 2 ships in the Strait of Hormuz and fired on 2 U.S. allies in the Gulf region. The U.S. fired on Iran. NPR's Carrie Kahn has more.
4: It was a tense weekend in the Gulf with back-and-forth attacks. Iran says the U.S. is violating the Memorandum of Understanding signed this month to hash out a permanent end to the war. Iran insists it retains control of the vital Strait of Hormuz and objects to a new route established by the U.N.'s International Maritime Organization. Iran fired on two ships transiting along that route. That drew a strong U.S. military rebuke with airstrikes in Iran. Throughout the weekend, Iran launched missiles at Bahrain and Kuwait, which have large U.S. military bases. Carrie Kahn, NPR News, Tel Aviv.
6: Venezuela's government says well over 1,400 people have been killed by last week's double earthquakes. Tens of thousands of people are still missing. There isn't enough heavy equipment to help lift tons of rubble to free people trapped in building wreckage, and time is running out. Officials in Colorado say three wildland firefighters were killed fighting a blaze near the Utah border on Saturday. Two other firefighters were seriously hurt. From Colorado Public Radio, Stina Sieg has more.
7: In a statement, Governor Jared Polis said he's, quote, devastated by the loss of three heroic firefighters who died in the line of duty. He expressed his solidarity with their families and crew members. Five firefighters and a federal crew deployed their fire shelters Saturday as they battled a blaze near the Utah border. Only two survived, both with serious injuries. For NPR News, I'm Stina Sieg in Grand Junction, Colorado.
6: A Trump administration program to build new kinds of nuclear power is reaching a critical deadline. NPR's Jeff Brumfield reports on efforts to get the reactors up and running.
8: Last year, President Trump announced he wanted three new experimental nuclear reactors up and running by this July 4th, reactors that use a different kind of fuel.
9: Do you remember gobstoppers? Are you familiar with what that looks like?
8: Rita Baranwal is chief nuclear officer at a company called Radiant. The new spherical fuel looks like a nuclear gobstopper. It can resist meltdowns. But to get the reactors running, as NPR has reported, Energy Department officials slashed hundreds of pages of safety and environmental requirements. Despite those cuts, Baranwal says the new reactors are safe.
9: I feel that everyone is operating with safety first and foremost on their minds.
8: So far, two companies have already turned on their reactors. She says she hopes to have Radiance powered up by the end of the summer. Jeff Brumfield, NPR News.
6: This is NPR. The U.S. Supreme Court is scheduled to release new opinions today. Some of the remaining outstanding cases include President Trump's demand to limit birthright citizenship. That's a core part of the 14th Amendment. Another case includes the president's demand to be able to fire a sitting governor of the Federal Reserve, Lisa Cook. Telecommunications and media company Comcast says it's going to split into two publicly traded companies. Comcast will spin off its media and entertainment businesses, including NBC and its European media properties. The other company will have Comcast's cable, wireless, and business services wing. Comcast says the split should take about a year to complete. Hollywood is in the middle of a hot streak. NPR's Bob Mondello has details.
10: This summer always looked promising, with Toy Story 5 and Devil Wears Prada 2 on the menu.
11: Oh, that's not what you're wearing to the dinner. That's all.
10: But no one expected low-budget horror flicks, Obsession and Backrooms, and the Michael Jackson biopic Michael to contribute another $600 million.
12: I believe music could change the world.
10: This year is currently running about even with 2019, when Avengers Endgame was supercharging ticket sales. Still to come this summer, Spider-Man Brand New Day, Christopher Nolan's The Odyssey, and Minions and Monsters. Which has some observers predicting North American box office will top $10 billion this year. One caveat, in dollar terms, that's a return to pre-pandemic levels, but ticket prices have risen, so it's still fewer people. Bob Mondello, NPR News.
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14: The Trump administration has made massive cuts to research at labs and universities in the United States. 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
14: I'm Scott Detrow. How the Trump administration may be causing a brain drain in the U.S. on the next All Things Considered from NPR News.
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5: Well, a pleasant good morning to you. Thank you for getting up bright and early as we start this Monday morning. You and I are listening to 89.9 KCRW. Taking a look at today's docket for stories we are working on. On the first page, Venezuela, who's still reeling from last week's back-to-back earthquakes. The death toll keeps rising, and thousands of people are still missing. The latest from Venezuela's search and aid efforts, plus a look at Texas schools' required reading, just ahead, right here on Morning Edition on KCRW.
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3: 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I'm Steve Inskeep.
4: And I'm Leila Faldin. Venezuelan officials say at least 1,450 people were killed by two powerful earthquakes last week. Throughout the most affected areas, rescue crews and families are still digging through rubble, hoping for a miracle. NPR's Eder Peralta reports on the search for the missing.
18: As soon as rescue crews suspect life, they rush into action. Most of them are just volunteers in high-vis vests and jeans and t-shirts. Before them is what used to be a 12-story building. When the earthquakes shook, the whole structure slipped from its foundation and the floors crumbled on top of each other. The rescuers break concrete, they try to cut a metal gate with a handheld saw, and then someone hears something.
19: I'm telling everybody to be quiet now. Silent.
18: The motorcycles turned off their engines, the workers put down their hammers, and one of them, three stories up, screams into the large void in the middle of the rubble. We're the rescue crew. If you're alive, make some noise. They've identified someone, a man says. They've heard something. They've heard something here. And they rush back to work, trying to remove the metal gate by tying it to a truck. Jesus Javier Fajardo came from Maracaibo to help with the rescue effort. He says these moments of hope can also be difficult. The day before, in a building down the road, they thought they heard calls for help. Three people put their ears to the ground and they heard moans of pain, but they couldn't reach them. In another building, they found a woman pinned by a concrete slab. I gave her water. We had a conversation. We were there for 2 or 3 hours. But we couldn't release her, and she died. This is a scene that repeats itself across a wide swath of Venezuela's northern coast. Dozens of other countries have sent rescue crews to Venezuela, and the government has deployed the military and other security forces to help. But it's just not enough. And as the hours go by, the hopeful noises coming from the buildings begin to dim. The whole coast starts smelling of death. The Belo Horizonte used to be a 16-story building that faced the Caribbean. Yelu Davila and Mariana Zambrano sat on a curb staring at the rubble. Their sister and her son were on the 14th floor. Yesterday, said Davila, a rescue crew came, looked, and said this was too much, too dangerous for them. But it's our family members who are in there, says Zambrano, so we don't care if this is risky. Davila lowers her gaze. They haven't heard any noises coming from the building today. What they need, she says, is heavy equipment.
20: que dicen que con las máquinas pueden los cuerpos como picarse, cortarse.
18: They say if they use heavy equipment, the bodies can be mutilated.
20: Pero es que ya que vamos a encontrar, necesitamos por lo menos estar los cuerpos de nuestra familia, ¿sabes? Como sea.
18: But at this point, what are we going to find? We at least need their bodies. The heat, the dust, the dying hope, however, don't stop families. They still climb through the rubble. They use mallets to break the concrete. They use handsaws to cut through 5-inch rebars. They stop listening for sounds and are instead guided by the smell of death. And as they dig, the authorities do arrive.
21: Buenas, buenas tardes. Hay cadáveres aquí.
18: They're no longer looking for survivors, though, only for bodies to recover. Ada Peralta, NPR News, La Guaira, Venezuela.
3: Sebastian Morcarker has been listening with us. He is deployed to Venezuela as head of coordination with the United Nations Disaster Assessment and Coordination Team. And he joins us from La Guaira, which was at the epicenter of the Douro earthquakes. Welcome to the program.
22: Good morning. Thank you for having me.
3: What do you think about when you hear, as we just did, that desperate listening for life in the rubble?
22: First of all, I think I share the frustration of having to be at work sites and spend many hours searching and eventually not being able to rescue more people. And also I feel for the family that we just heard looking for the loved ones, even if it's only the body recovery they're facing at this point.
3: How do you look at your job now, this many days in?
22: Well, we are still hopeful and fully committed to the active rescue phase. Right now, we have 46 international search and rescue teams working here in La Guaira from 26 countries, and we are fully committed right now to work in this sector. We have identified 125 work sites, and we actually have completed so far 16 live rescues. I am in the process right now in the process of searching and rescuing. Hopefully we can obtain more live rescues as hours and days go by, although that makes it more slimmer.
3: You just told me 16 live rescues, meaning at least 16 occasions where you found someone alive in the rubble. Can you tell me one of those stories you've learned over the last couple of days?
22: Yeah, well, actually, for example, we have a live rescue. Well, we say live rescue, someone that we have confirmed to be alive within a collapse. And there's a search and rescue team that has either have contact with the person through direct voice or a listening device, like an acoustic sensor.
3: Right.
22: And from that point on, they have been working for more than 24 hours since they first had contact. And this means that they had to breach several layers of concrete slabs. And you face the risk, now not for only from the building, but for the neighboring buildings to collapse over the work site where the rescuers are working. And this has been going on for hours as we progress. And what is currently the last live rescue we have so far.
3: Do I understand you to mean that when you say 16 live rescues, there are some of them where you are pretty sure you know someone is alive in the rubble and you're not there yet. People are still working around the clock to try to get to these individuals.
22: When I say live rescues, it's 16 people that we have extracted alive from the rubble
3: got
22: since
3: it.
22: The international teams got here.
3: Got it. Do you feel there may still be more to find?
22: Well, we certainly hope so. We are working on one live extrication right now, and we certainly will commit for the next coming days to continue to search and the live rescues until the Venezuelan government determines that there's no more feasibility for live rescues.
3: Can you give me a picture of the architecture and the landscape of that coastal province so that I understand why it was so vulnerable?
22: Sure. This is La Guaira, where we are concentrating all of the international search and rescue efforts. It's a narrow and long piece of land between the hills and the seacoast, extending from the Maquitaya Airport, which is the International Caracas Airport, going east. And it's a coastal area where there's a lot of vacation homes and apartment buildings. And this was actually on a holiday, so that many of those apartment buildings were occupied at the time that the earthquake hit.
3: So we're talking about recreational apartments, people's second apartments, vacation homes, that sort of thing.
22: Yes, to some extent, yes. Some hotels and mixed construction.
3: And a lot of it just came down.
22: It did. It came down. Sometimes some of them pancake collapsed, some of them overturned, and some of them, there's several blocks of buildings that collapsed, and that makes it very challenging because it poses a significant risk for rescue workers.
3: Sebastian Morkarker of the United Nations, thanks for the update and good luck on your future work.
22: Thank you very much. Good morning.
4: The Texas Board of Education is making passages from the Bible required reading for students from first grade through high school. Social studies will also be narrowed from a global perspective to the U.S. and Texas. 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
0: The board's decision's been brewing for a few years, and the majority says Texas students should know Christianity's role in the creation of the nation and the state of Texas. The list of required readings calls for both standard literature by writers from Shakespeare to Langston Hughes and Bible passages like Psalm 23 or Jonah and the Whale. Last Friday, the Republican Majority Board delivered its decision in a 9-5 party line vote. Here's board member Brandon Hall.
1: America and Texas have been a Christian nation and a Christian state forever. Of course, there are other faiths that are represented, but they've had a minimal impact.
0: Hundreds of conservatives spoke at the board meeting in support. Hundreds of others, including Jews and Muslims, opposed the plan. So did Kimmy Fink, a Catholic mom and former teacher from the Austin area.
2: We hold fast to this nation's guarantee that it is our right to practice our faith as we so choose, and we absolutely object to the government requiring Bible readings in public schools.
0: The board's social studies rewrite injects more Bible stories while reasserting the evils of communism and citing Islam, the world's second largest religion, as dangerously violent and founded by Prophet Muhammad, who, quote, led brutal military campaigns. Critics said this rewrite lacked balance and accuracy. The board plans to finish the social studies curriculum rewrite in September, having completed K through 8 so far. The Bible passage reading list is ready and starts in the 2030 school year. For NPR News, I'm Bill Zeeble in Dallas.

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1: I'm Madeline Brand. She began as a volunteer. Now, four decades later, music producer Ariana Morgenstern is retiring. How she helped create our signature sound. 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
0: It's Morning Edition from NPR News. I'm Leila Fadel.
5: And I'm Steve Inskeep. Australia is promising harsher penalties for tech companies that breach its social media ban for children. The tweaks to the policy come now that it's several months old. The first version of the policy seems not to have stopped kids from getting on Facebook or TikTok or other restricted platforms. Christina Kulkia reports.
6: 6 months into the ban, Australia's Prime Minister says too many children are still on social media. Anthony Albanese told Parliament companies that aren't complying with age restrictions must be held accountable.
7: We're working on that as a priority because this is something that other generations didn't have to deal with.
6: He's announced new legislation to double penalties for breaches to the equivalent of nearly $70 million and give stronger information gathering powers to the online safety regulator. It comes as research by the University of Newcastle found most underage children were still online 3 months after restrictions were introduced.
8: Over 85% of adolescents under 16 years, so those directly impacted by the age restrictions, were actually still accessing at least one of those restricted platforms each week.
6: That's public health researcher Courtney Barnes, who led the study published in the British Medical Journal. It found, quote, limited implementation, incomplete compliance, and substantial circumvention of restrictions by children.
8: They were really just using fake accounts predominantly or private browsers like incognito mode. So definitely those early findings suggest that the age restrictions aren't working as they were intended.
6: The data supports the Australian eSafety Commissioner's findings that 70% of parents surveyed in March had underage children with some access to banned sites. The regulator put several companies on notice over compliance, even as it said millions of accounts had been removed, deactivated or restricted. John Payne is from the digital rights group Electronic Frontiers Australia.
9: It is a significant failure. The Australian government went at this by using the bluntest tool in the toolbox to smash the lowest of hanging fruit.
6: He says the government should take stronger action against social media companies.
9: It needs to prevent that behavioural modification that's driven by algorithms for engagement. Until we address that, things aren't going to change.
6: Courtney Barnes agrees it's an area that needs to be tackled, but says it's too early to say the ban has failed.
8: It's potentially not for the adolescents now that have been removed from social media where the real effects will occur. It might be for those younger age groups. Then we've probably got to wait 10 years to really know the true impact of the policy like this.
6: The Australian government says it's also considering imposing a digital duty of care to force social media companies to prevent online harm. For NPR News, I'm Christina Kukolia in Melbourne.
0: In the US, there's a new TikTok trend for people who feel extra rotten in the days leading up to their period. Users recommend a combination of two over-the-counter drugs, an allergy pill like Claritin or Zyrtec, taken with Pepcid AC, the heartburn medication. Health journalist Sarah Bowden reports on this premenstrual hack.
10: Therese Hansen of Omaha, Nebraska, has been suffering from a host of unexplained symptoms. For years, she's dealt with heartburn, nausea. Her body temperature goes up and down. She was constantly on edge, especially before her period.
11: I could not be around anybody because I knew that I was unpleasant.
10: Hansen says her doctors couldn't figure it out. Then, a few months ago, she started seeing TikTok videos of people taking Pepcid AC and allergy medicine. She was impressed by those who said it improved their mood.
11: Specifically around hormonal times, like around their PMDD issues.
10: PMDD is when you feel really anxious or depressed before your period. Hansen says, with her doctor's blessing, she gave it a try and started to feel a whole lot better.
11: It was nuts. Like, my whole life flipped. My kids noticed. My boyfriend noticed. Like, my boss noticed.
10: But why would over-the-counter heartburn and allergy medicine help Hansen's symptoms while improving her energy and mood? Well, both are histamine blockers. Dr. Mara Rivera, an Austin-based psychiatrist, says histamine can really affect how you feel. It's why you feel so crappy when you have an allergic reaction.
12: The headaches, flushing, stomach upset.
10: Histamine is a chemical that your immune system releases. It also interacts with neurotransmitter systems, including serotonin and dopamine.
12: I have definitely had patients who have used antihistamines actually for other conditions and noticed mental health benefits.
10: There's some evidence to suggest that histamine also fluctuates with your menstrual cycle, which is plausible because the hormone estrogen stimulates histamine release. And in the days leading up to your period, your level of another hormone, progesterone, takes a nosedive.
12: Progesterone seems to be, in some ways, a natural antihistamine.
10: Meaning it prevents the inflammatory reaction that makes you feel like garbage. So these over-the-counter drugs might replace what the progesterone does by keeping your histamine in check. At least, that's the theory.
13: We have a real need to improve the research on women's health.
10: Lee A. Frame is Executive Director of the Office of Integrative Medicine and Health at George Washington University. Frame notes, there's no clinical evidence that this over-the-counter hack actually works, and she worries that people who use it to treat their symptoms aren't getting to the bottom of why they're sick.
13: You often need someone who really is an expert, so they can look at, you know, is it hormonal fluctuations? Is your sleep disturbed?
10: Do you exercise? Are you stressed? How's your thyroid?
13: What does your nutrition look like?
10: It can take a while to find the right specialist. So Frame says it might be reasonable to temporarily use these medications. Pepcid AC and allergy drugs are relatively low risk, though obviously talk to your doctor. But even if these medicines do improve your symptoms,
13: a healthy menstrual cycle should not be painful. And that's a misrepresentation that we have been disserved by.
10: She says this over-the-counter hack is likely a Band-Aid, not a solution. For NPR News, I'm Sarah Bowden.
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14: 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We're back, baby! 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Harris. We're going to have more jokes than the reflecting pool has algae blooms. 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
16: Live from NPR News in Washington, I'm Nora Rahm. President Trump said today Iran has requested a meeting. He posted on Truth Social that talks will take place tomorrow in Doha. It had been unclear if negotiations to end the war would happen soon after continued attacks over the weekend. Iran fired drones and missiles at U.S. allies in the region, while the U.S. launched multiple airstrikes in Iran. Hopes are fading that more survivors will be found in Venezuela 5 days after two earthquakes struck in rapid succession. The official death toll exceeds 1,400, and thousands are still missing. Sebastian Mokarker is head of search and rescue operations with the UN Disaster Assessment and Coordination Team. He says they'll keep looking.
17: We are still hopeful and fully committed to the active rescue phase. Right now, we have 46 international search and rescue teams working here in Al-Waida from 26 countries, and we are fully committed right now to work in this sector. We have identified 125 work sites, and we actually have completed so far 16 live rescues.
16: A record heat wave continues in Europe. The World Health Organization says more than 1,000 people have died in the past week. This is NPR News. In the U.S., a heat wave is expected this week in the central and eastern parts of the country. The National Weather Service says a heat dome will affect more than a third of all states and could last into the 4th of July weekend. President Trump says renovations on a D.C. golf course will begin September 1st, despite a federal judge warning last month that no major changes could be made until current legal challenges are resolved. NPR's Marie Andrusovich has more.
18: The president spent part of Sunday touring some of his planned and in-progress renovation projects, including Lafayette Park and the site of a proposed Triumphal Arch. But on Truth Social, Trump said the most important stop on the tour was East Potomac Golf Links, a course Trump describes as dilapidated and very dangerous, but that he says one day will be worthy of hosting major golf tournaments. The Secretary of the Interior and a golf course architect joined Trump on the visit. The D.C. Preservation League is challenging Trump's plan in court, saying the renovations would stymie public access. They also call out the administration for dumping debris from the East Wing demolition on the course. Marie Andrusovich, NPR News, Washington.
16: A memorial service will be held today in New York for record executive Clive Davis, who died last week at the age of 94. He had launched the careers of numerous stars, including Whitney Houston and Bruce Springsteen. I'm Nora Rahm, NPR News in Washington.
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2: 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Still to come on Morning Edition, Haitians and Syrians who've been in the U.S. under temporary protective status must now apply for a new legal status or leave. We'll have the follow-up from last Thursday's Supreme Court ruling on immigration coming up right here on 89.9 KCRW.
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0: It's Morning Edition from NPR News. I'm Leila Fadel.
5: And I'm Steve Inskeep. The Trump administration says Haitians and Syrians who have been in the United States under temporary protected status now have two choices. They can apply for a new legal status,
0: or they can leave the country. Homeland Security Secretary Mark Wayne Mullen said this on CNN's State of the Union on Sunday.
20: Either try to fill out the paperwork and be here underneath a permanent status, or we'll help you get back to your country. We'll actually give you a plane ticket plus roughly $2,100 to help you reestablish when you get there. But temporary protective status, according to the courts and in its name itself, is not permanent status.
0: A Supreme Court ruling last week upended more than a decade of protections for Haitians and Syrians with TPS, and it put protections for hundreds of thousands of other immigrants in question. The ruling was a win for Trump legally, but is it a win politically?
5: Our senior national political correspondent, Mara Liasson, has been looking into that. Mara, good morning.
21: Good morning.
5: Before we get to the politics, let's start with the facts. What does happen here with 330,000 Haitians and Syrians?
21: Mark Wayne Mullen did not directly answer whether the administration has plans for mass deportations of these immigrants. And CNN's Jake Tapper pushed Mullen on whether Haiti and Syria were safe enough for people to return. Remember, the whole point of TPS, temporary protected status, is to give protections to people whose countries, home countries, are too unsafe, either from war or natural disaster or other factors. And Mullen emphasized, as you heard him say, that this program was meant to be temporary. He told Tapper, quote, maybe they can go back there and restore their country.
5: And the Supreme Court ruled that the administration has discretion to make this decision in the way that they want. Also, the court ruled on asylum cases as well, right?
21: That's right. The court also reaffirmed the Trump administration's ability to restrict who can apply for asylum in the United States. The Constitution does give the executive branch control over immigration, and that's a power that Donald Trump has been using very aggressively. But both of these cases uphold the ways that Trump is trying to fundamentally reshape not just illegal immigration, but also the legal immigration system.
5: But the question that's on your mind is a little different. So they're winning in court. They're getting to do what they want. Your question is whether that is politically good for the administration.
21: Right, and that remains to be seen. You know, originally, Trump's immigration agenda was very popular because it focused on things people really cared about, securing the border, deporting undocumented immigrants with criminal records. But as time went on, it morphed into something different, like going after green card holders, people who'd been in the United States working without a criminal record for decades. Some of these people were very integrated into the economies of their communities, like Haitians in Springfield, Ohio. Remember, during the 2024 campaign, Trump expressed his long-held animus towards Haitians when he falsely accused them of eating people's pet dogs and cats. So then his immigration policy became much less popular even among Republicans. What we have to watch for now is how the end of TPS plays politically, and a lot of that is going to depend on how fast the administration moves to deport these immigrants, legal immigrants. The bottom line is that the U.S. is no longer a welcoming country for immigrants, even legal immigrants. The administration is also talking about denaturalization, taking away citizenship, and that historically has been a very rarely used tool.
5: And NPR's Mara Liasson, thanks for the insights.
21: You're welcome.
0: For more on the Supreme Court's ruling about temporary protected status, we're joined by Megan Hauptman. She's one of the lawyers who litigated the TPS case with the International Refugee Assistance Project on behalf of about 6,000 Syrian refugees. And she's in studio with me now. Good morning, and thanks for being here.
22: Thanks so much for having me.
0: So I want to start with what this decision has meant for your about 6,000 clients.
1: Yeah, so our clients are Syrian TPS soldiers who've lived here lawfully, often for more than a decade. They're your neighbors, community members, people who've had children here, pursued careers, pursued education. They've really built their lives in the United States under the understanding that Syria was not safe for them to return to. And all of a sudden, they are facing the possible imminent loss of their status overnight, going from being lawfully present with work authorization to essentially being rendered undocumented and having to make really impossible decisions about whether to stay in a country that will afford them no protection or to return to a country that isn't safe to return them. And all of that implicates family separation, the loss of jobs and the ability to care for others. And it has ripple effects outside of just TPS holders, but also in the communities that they're an integral part of.
3: I want to ask you about that because you talk about them having jobs, being integrated in their communities. And Homeland Security Secretary Mark Wayne Mullen talked about the administration's position on CNN's State of the Union on Sunday. And this is what he had to say.
20: What we want, and the president has made this very clear, those that are coming to this country legally, they need to be able to contribute to the United States, not be a burden on the taxpayers.
3: A burden on the taxpayers. I mean, TPS was set up to let people live and work in the U.S. if they couldn't return safely to their home countries. Does what he's saying here match reality?
1: No, because what the administration is doing is making it impossible for these people to continue to have work permits to lawfully work in this country. It's actually making it them. It's creating a new burden by stripping people of status, by stripping them of work authorization. And TPS holders, both Syrians and from many other nationalities, are often working in industries that are understaffed, that are actively looking to fill roles. There's a lot of TPS holders who work in healthcare, elder care. There's also TPS holders working in the farm worker industries, meatpacking, industries that are already feeling the economic crunch as a result of the administration's immigration policies. And this decision does nothing to alleviate that stress. And certainly it doesn't make it easier for people to continue to work if they no longer have permission to.
3: Now, this case was about TPS for Haitian and Syrian nationals specifically. But what does the High Court's decision say to you about the future of immigration more broadly in the U.S.?
1: Yeah, so beyond Syrian and Haitian TPS holders, this decision greenlights the administration's efforts to strip status from potentially up to 1.3 million TPS holders across different nationalities. And what the court said here is that even though there's a law, there's a TPS law that sets out a process and criteria for making TPS decisions, that even if the administration doesn't follow that law, even if they blatantly violate it, there's no accountability with the federal courts for those violations. And so it really makes it easier for the administration to go ahead and terminate TPS for really any reason that they want, with the knowledge that there won't be accountability.
3: Megan Hauptman is one of the lawyers who argued the TPS case before the Supreme Court on behalf of Syrian refugees. Thank you so much for your time and your insights.
1: Thank you so much.

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1: Not everybody arrived in L.A. Many Angelenos deep in love with this place were born here. And that love, it's different. So if that's you, tell us about how your love stands apart. Submit your love letter to L.A. and make the rest of us jealous. 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
2: 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On deck next, a nursing shortage has brought robots into hospitals. Now, some of those hospitals are retiring their robot assistants earlier than expected. So, what went wrong? 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
3: 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We've got the mix on Morning Becomes Eclectic. 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
5: Picture Rosie the Robot, but for nursing. From American Public Media, this is Marketplace Tech. I'm Megan McCarty-Carino.
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5: There's a long-standing nursing shortage in the U.S. that's only expected to get worse. Some hospitals have experimented with robotic nursing assistants to lighten the load, like a model known as Moxie that rolled out in 2019. It's kind of R2-D2 meets Rosie the Robot, and it was designed to handle non-patient-facing tasks, like transporting lab samples. But many hospitals eventually pulled them from operation. Varsha Bansal at Proof News has been reporting on what went wrong.
7: Nurses very quickly realized that Moxie was really not doing what the hospital management expected and claimed it would do. It started having a lot of trouble with elevators. It got stuck in places a lot in the hospital elevators. And, you know, hospitals are not straight lines. There's gurneys, there's people, there's twists and turns. So nurses just felt that Moxie was not up to the mark as they expected it to be. And then one day Moxie was present and the other day it was gone. The management just decided that they do not want Moxie in their hospital anymore.
5: So you spoke with one nurse named Italia Lapkin who described some mishaps with Moxie. We've got a clip from her.
8: She would get lost sometimes, and we would be walking down the hall, sometimes with a patient, and we would see her going in circles because she didn't know where she was going.
9: Were there any other examples of sort of malfunctions that stuck out to you?
7: Oh, yeah, for sure. I spoke to 5 nurses from the hospital system, and each of them had a different incident they described. And one such incident was by this nurse in Tacoma General, where this nurse was in the elevator and Moxie got in and sort of just like wedged her into a corner. And she couldn't get out. She had to wait for Moxie to get off on its floor and then sort of go back down after Moxie was off. And this was probably a common occurrence. There were many instances where Moxie would get stuck, and they had a handler to come and sort of rescue Moxie. There were many such instances where it got stuck on a gurney or like on a wheelchair and couldn't get out.
9: What did the company that makes these robots tell you in response to your reporting about Moxie's issues?
7: So the company is started by 2 female roboticists. And, you know, Moxie has basically come out of this like massive research done on how robots can help nurses in hospitals. And they, of course, do not want to replace nurses. They just want to sort of assist and aid the work they're doing. The company in response told me that the deployment they had at MultiCare was, you know, the first generation of Moxie. The deployment helped them understand a lot of sort of hiccups that come in the way. And that is also why they had human handlers to really understand and help Moxie around for the first generation. And the next generation, we're not sure when it's going to be deployed, but there is going to be a next generation of Moxie.
9: That's Varsha Bansal at Proof News. Daniel Shin produced this episode. I'm Megan McCarty-Carino, and that's Marketplace Tech.
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2: And thank you for joining us on this Monday morning here in Southern California. 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Coming up on the Marketplace Morning Report, wedding season is in full swing, which is cause for celebration, but also for spending. Not just for the couple getting married either, though, with average costs of attending a wedding at about $600, but for the people in the wedding party, costs can climb even higher. We'll have the details on the rising costs of saying yes, plus all the morning's business news coming up on this morning's Marketplace Morning Report for Top of the Hour, right here on 89.9 KCRW.
12: The Trump administration has made massive cuts to research at labs and universities in the United States. Now, a growing number of scientists are looking elsewhere for work.
13: When I went on the job market, I started looking around overseas.
12: I'm Scott Detrow. How the Trump administration may be causing a brain drain in the U.S. on the next All Things Considered from NPR News.
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14: We're coming up on the season finale for the nation's highest court.
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0: Washington, I'm Kimberly Adams. The Supreme Court is poised to issue decisions on several major cases as it wraps up its current term. Opinions could come as early as today on cases that impact the independence of the Federal Reserve and federal regulatory agencies. Marketplace's Nova Sappho has the details.
1: Among the two most consequential cases in this term's docket are Trump v. Cook and Trump v. Slaughter. As the name suggests, they have to do with the president's assertions of executive authority. Trump tried to fire Federal Reserve Governor Lisa Cook. It's the first time ever a president has tried to do so. Lower courts halted the move. During oral arguments in January, justices appeared inclined to also block Cook's firing, expressing concerns about due process and the need to insulate the Fed from politics. In Trump v. Slaughter, justices appeared more likely to side with the executive branch, ready to overturn a 90-year-old legal precedent that protects heads of regulatory agencies, ones that require technical knowledge and scientific expertise from political interference. That case centers on Trump's firing of Federal Trade Commission member Rebecca Slaughter. According to the law, an FTC commissioner can only be fired for cause. Trump fired her over policy differences. I'm Nova Sappho for Marketplace.
0: More Americans are using GLP-1 drugs like Ozempic and Wegovy for weight loss, and that's affecting their grocery shopping habits. A new survey from the consumer marketing company Big Chalk Analytics finds that GLP-1 use could shave up to 2.7% off grocery store sales this year. But as Marketplace's Henry Epp reports, food companies are finding ways to adapt.
2: For years, the size of packaged foods went mostly in one direction. Bigger, says Rick Miller at Big Chalk.
3: 6 packs of Coke turned into 12 packs of Coke turned into 48 packs of Coke.
2: But in recent years, partly due to shrinkflation, package sizes have gotten smaller. And as more Americans use GLP-1s, which reduce food cravings, there's more demand for that 12-pack again. Companies make up for selling less of their product by charging a higher unit price, Miller says.
3: So you're paying a little bit more per ounce for a smaller portion than you would for a larger portion. But the consumer demand is definitely shifting towards these smaller pack sizes.
2: Packaged food companies are also responding to the growth of GLP-1s with marketing to make their products appear more healthy. Craig Rowley is with the consulting firm Korn Ferry.
4: That's rethinking your brand. That's rethinking the product that you are selling. And then how do you repackage it to say this is a new and improved healthy cookie bag?
2: Some companies are also changing ingredients, adding more protein, cutting back carbohydrates. Still, Big Chalk says cutbacks from GLP-1 users could cost the packaged food industry up to $21 billion this year. I'm Henry Epp for Marketplace.
0: Starting later this week, on July 1st, eligible Medicare patients will be able to use the federal program to cover GLP-1s with a $50 monthly copay. It's part of a pilot program that will run until the end of 2027. Let's do the numbers. The FTSE in London is down 0.1%. Dow, S&P, and NASDAQ futures are up in the 0.4% to 1% range, with the Dow future up 200 points. The 10-year Treasury yield is up at 4.38%.
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0: Wedding season is in full swing. Cause for celebration, but also for spending. And not just for the couple getting married. The average cost of attending a wedding is about $600, according to wedding website The Knot. And for people in the wedding party, those costs can climb even higher, with bachelor and bachelorette trips, showers, dresses, gifts. Marketplace's Rima Kreis reports on the rising cost of saying yes.
6: Annie Joy Williams has been a bridesmaid 7 times. At this point, it's not just an honor. It's a budget category. She estimates the role has cost her about $20,000 over the years.
7: I was going into debt. I was straight up putting it on the credit card because I, at the time, didn't know how to communicate. Like, hey guys, I simply can't keep up. I can't afford this.
6: Williams is an assistant editor at The Atlantic, where she's reported on what she calls bridesmaid inflation. She talked with one woman who's been a bridesmaid 13 times.
7: When it came to be her turn to get married, she had to elope because she was in so much debt from all of the bachelorettes she'd attended. And she admitted to me, she was like, yeah, I'm only close with 4 of those girls now.
6: The debt outlived the friendship. A report from Zillow last year found that nearly half of Gen Zers and millennials have made some kind of housing

0: sacrifice to afford friends' wedding events, things like renting a smaller space or living with roommates. Williams is familiar with that trade-off.
1: I factored in this like $2,500 a year line item in my budget, and that's $2,500 I don't have for housing. So yeah, I do have three roommates and we share bathrooms and all that.
0: Josh Laura is a cultural commentator and author of the Substack Tell the Bees. He says being part of the wedding party can get expensive fast because it often comes with a whole orbit of events. You've got destination bachelor and bachelorette parties, bridal showers, group dinners, matching outfits.
2: You're going out for multiple meals. You're decorating the house. You're buying food. You're buying liquor. You're taking Ubers everywhere. And then 7 days later, you get a Venmo and you're like, what is this? Who did the math?
0: But Laura says the pressure isn't just financial. It's hard to be the person in the group chat saying, actually, I don't know if I can do this.
2: I think that for a lot of people, weddings serve as sort of a last hurrah where it's like, this is probably the last time that we're ever going to hang out in a real way. And I think sending that text of being like, I can't go to your wedding. I can't fly to Dubai. I can't, you know, visit you on the Scottish moors. It's pretty much hastening the end of that relationship.
0: Williams says it helps to talk about money earlier, before the trip is booked, before the Venmo request lands. And sometimes those conversations can be clarifying.
1: If I'm going to say, like, I can't afford your trip to Palm Beach, and you're going to say, get over it, you need to, like, maybe you were never a close friend of mine. Or maybe this is not the company I should keep.
0: And maybe that's the real math of wedding season, figuring out what you can afford and which friendships can afford your honesty. I'm Rima Khres for Marketplace.
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5: Good morning. Iranians say Iran alone will determine how the Strait of Hormuz reopens. It opposed a UN plan and started a new round of attacks. Is the ceasefire still on? It's Morning Edition from NPR News. Nuclear gobstoppers are powering the next generation of reactors. I'm Steve Inskeep.
6: And I'm Leila Faldil. They're part of a federal pilot program that's running at super speed because the Trump administration made it easier to convince regulators. Also, there are new limits on how much graduate students can borrow. Will it make grad school cheaper? And Maroon 5's PJ Morton splits his new double album between R&B and gospel. It's called Saturday Night, Sunday Morning. It's Monday, June 29th. On this day in 1958, a 17-year-old Pelé helped Brazil win its first World Cup. The news is next.
7: Live from NPR News in Washington, I'm Corva Coleman. President Trump says there will be a meeting tomorrow in Qatar. Writing online this morning, Trump said the meeting was at Iran's request. The possibility of a meeting between the U.S. and Iran seemed shaky this weekend. That's as Iran fired at two neighboring Gulf nations and on two ships in the Strait of Hormuz. The U.S. struck sites in Iran. An aftershock has rattled Venezuela today, days after double earthquakes killed over 1,400 people. Tens of thousands of others are missing. There's not enough heavy equipment to lift tons of rubble to help rescuers search for trapped people. NPR's Ada Peralta is in Venezuela's capital, Caracas, and says there's not enough aid from the government.
8: There's a lot of anger and a lot of resignation. And you see that in that people are walking through half-collapsed buildings trying to take couches out and their couches out, their refrigerators out of these buildings, knowing that it could collapse at any minute, but they feel like they're not going to get any help. So they have to get what they can out of these buildings.
7: NPR's Ada Peralta reporting. In the U.S., the National Weather Service says more than 60 million people are under heat cautions today. From member station WDET, Quinn Kleinfelter reports a massive heat dome will blister much of the central and eastern U.S. this week.
9: Forecasters say high pressure will trap extreme heat under a dome of air, causing temperatures to soar into the mid to upper 90s at least. Add in the humidity and it will feel like it's well above 100. National Weather Service meteorologist Andrew Arnold says it will affect states from Michigan to Maryland.
10: So the center of the heat dome is going to settle right over the Ohio Valley. For the most part, the overall ridge itself is covering a good portion of central and eastern America.
9: Arnold says it will be so hot, it will stay hot even during the evening hours. Mm-hmm. For NPR News, I'm Quinn Kleinfelter in Detroit.
7: To celebrate America's 250th birthday, this year's July 4th fireworks show in Washington, D.C. will be supersized. NPR's Bill Chappell reports it'll use about 851,000 fireworks, enough to set a new Guinness World Record.
11: This year's fireworks show on the National Mall will stretch beyond the mall.
12: There are actually 10 firing locations.
11: That's Pyrotechnico CEO Stephen Vital, whose company is putting on the big show. Some fireworks will be launched from barges in the Potomac River. The show will last 40 minutes, more than twice as long as usual, and it will start later, around 10:30 p.m. Eastern. Vital says he's using fireworks from all over.
12: We've sourced product from around the world to make this special and unique, particularly some great products out of Spain and Italy.
11: He says he wants to create memories of a beautiful show that will last a generation. Bill Chappell, NPR News.
7: 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Supreme Court is scheduled to
13: 89.9 KCRW. I'm Danielle Chiriguayo. California voters will decide on 14 state ballot measures this November, and that includes a controversial wealth tax on California billionaires. Well, that controversial wealth tax remains on the ballot despite an effort to get it removed. KQED politics correspondent Guy Maserati has more.
14: The crowded state ballot will include proposals to enact voter ID, limit local taxes, and grow California's rainy day fund. There's also two housing bonds and a measure that would exempt many developments from state environmental law. The legislature is asking voters to approve two changes to California election law, one measure to expand public financing in local races, and another to change the rules of governor recall elections.
13: That was Guy Maserati from KQED. Federal prosecutors say they plan to retry the Palisades Fire arson case against Jonathan Rinderknecht after the judge in the case declared a mistrial last week. The jurors in that case deliberated for 13 hours before telling the judge that they were deadlocked on all three felony charges. Ultimately, 10 jurors voted to acquit Rinderknecht, and two said he was guilty. First Assistant U.S. Attorney Bill Saley contends that the evidence here is strong, that Rinderknecht is responsible for sparking the blaze that exploded into the Palisades fire, and he says that he plans to retry the case in front of a new jury. But juror number four, who voted to acquit, says retrying the case would be a waste of taxpayer money.
15: There's just not enough proof. It was just happened so late in time, and I just felt like a lot of holes. Yeah, a lot of holes.
13: The federal judge ordered Rinderknecht to remain in custody, and he is scheduled for a new trial in October. And the LA Unified School District's newly appointed superintendent, Andres Chait, says he wants to focus on communication and stability amid a slate of challenges for the district. LAUSD's Board of Education opted to skip a lengthy national search for a new superintendent after the previous superintendent, Alberto Carvalho, resigned last week. And instead, they swiftly tapped Chait, who has filled the role on a temporary basis since February. LAUSD board member Nick Melvoin told KCRW that it's important to maintain the progress that the district has made over the past few years.
16: The board just felt that we had a very capable acting superintendent who we put in place almost immediately, and that what the district needed at this moment in time was kind of that continuity of leadership to continue executing on the board's goals.
13: Melvoin says the board will consider offering Chade a 2-year contract in the fall to give time for district family and staff to get to know him. Several labor groups have backed Chade, saying that his ability to build relationships will be essential as LA Unified confronts a budget deficit and falling enrollment. This is KCRW News. 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
6: It's Morning Edition from NPR News. I'm Leila Fadel.
5: And I'm Steve Inskeep. The United States and Iran spent another weekend of their ceasefire not ceasing fire.
6: The latest exchange of missiles began in the Strait of Hormuz. Iranians say Iran alone has control. Iran opposed a UN-backed plan fired on ships, starting a whole new round of attacks with the U.S. The latest missiles yesterday went after U.S. bases in Kuwait and Bahrain.
5: In a moment, we'll hear from Jake Sullivan, former U.S. National Security Advisor with long experience with Iran. We begin with NPR's Carrie Khan, who's in Tel Aviv. Hi there, Carrie.
17: Hi.
5: Okay, I just got to ask, are the ceasefire peace talks, the continuing peace talks, still on?
17: President Trump just posted on a social media platform that, quote, Iran has requested a meeting, and he said it will take place tomorrow in Doha. Iran's deputy foreign minister earlier today, however, was quoted by Iranian media saying that consultations continue with the mediator Qatar, but that technical talks with the U.S. are not yet planned for this week and will be held only when, quote, the conditions are met. And he did not elaborate.
5: And yet we did have this exchange of fire. What happened over the weekend?
17: In recent days, Iran struck two ships attempting passage through the Strait of Hormuz. These ships were going through this newly coordinated route that hugged the coast of Oman, which shares part of the strait with Iran. Last week, the UN's International Maritime Organization and Oman set up this route. Iran says it is a violation of the preliminary plan for permanent peace. After Iran's attack on the first ship, the U.S. then struck multiple drone, missile, and radar sites in Iran. Then Iran fired into Bahrain and Kuwait in retaliation.
5: Okay, if Iran is striking ships on their way through the strait, is the strait open?
17: Well, we'll see. Traffic did drop over the weekend, according to monitoring groups, but the conflict over who controls the Strait of Hormuz continues. Secretary of State Marco Rubio was just in the region and told Gulf allies it will remain open. But yesterday, Iran's foreign minister, Abbas Araghchi, was adamant. He said any alternative or, quote, separate arrangements for the strait will lead to complications.
16: The
17: responsibility for these arrangements lies with Iran and no other entity or country, he said.
5: Okay, so we've got two major sticking points in negotiations. One we've just been discussing, the Strait of Hormuz. The other is Lebanon, where Israeli troops remain in the southern part of the country, and they say they're going to stay there. But Israel did reach an agreement with Lebanon's government. What's going on there?
17: Yes, a deal was reached between the U.S., Israel, and the Lebanese government late Friday. Israel says it's historic, with the Lebanese army agreeing to disarm Hezbollah. Hezbollah, however, was not part of those talks, and its leader over the weekend condemned the deal and demanded Israel's withdrawal from Lebanon. Last night, I spoke with Ofer Falk. He's the foreign affairs advisor to Israel's prime minister, and I asked him repeatedly, how is this deal going to work without Hezbollah signing on and given the Lebanese army's poor track record? And here's what he said.
18: There's only going to be one weapon in Lebanon, and it's going to be the Lebanese government. It's historic that they recognize Israel's sovereignty, and they seek peace with Israel. They're saying that straight out.
17: He said Israel has laid the path for the Lebanese army by greatly degrading Hezbollah's military might. But Steve, fighting continued over the weekend, too. Despite the deal, authorities in Lebanon and Israel say there were multiple deaths in Lebanon and one Israeli soldier was killed.
5: Carrie, thanks for the update.
17: You're welcome.
5: That's NPR's Carrie Khan in Tel Aviv.
6: Let's get more insights into these U.S.-Iran negotiations with Jake Sullivan. He served as President Biden's national security advisor, and he was instrumental in negotiating the 2015 Iran nuclear deal in the Obama administration. Jake, good morning and welcome back to the program.
19: Thank you for having me.
6: So it feels like we keep seeing attempts at getting to a ceasefire or agreements for a ceasefire that are just not ceasefires, right? They're filled with threats from the U.S., counter threats from Iran, and then the U.S. and Iran trading actual fire. Is this just the new normal?
19: I'm afraid it may be. Neither side wants to go back to full-scale war. They both want to keep a lid on this escalation. But Iran wants to show that it has control of the Strait of Hormuz, and the United States doesn't want Iran to flaunt that, doesn't want that to become too apparent to the world, because that's egg on the face of the president and the administration. So if Iran does too much publicly to demonstrate it has control, the U.S. feels it has to respond. But at the end of the day, both sides want to stay in talks. They want to keep the process moving, and they don't want to go back to war. So I think we will see these flare-ups, and then we will see de-escalation and a return to the table. And I think that is, as you put it, the new normal.
6: And so right now, what you think we're seeing is a flare-up, but they won't kill negotiations?
19: Look, for Iran, continuing these negotiations means continuing to get access to a very large financial windfall. And for the United States, continuing the negotiations means they don't get stuck in a strategic dilemma of having to restart a war that doesn't seem to have an end. So I do think there's a lot of incentive for them to avoid having this spin entirely out of control. But there still isn't a real meeting of the minds about what the deal is. So the flare-up over the weekend, I think we'll see something like it going forward, but we'll also see both sides scrambling to try to keep it from becoming the war that we saw a couple of months ago. Both sides are going to want to try as much as possible to keep the ceasefire in place, even though from time to time we will see these kinds of strikes.
6: And a financial windfall, you're referring to possible sanctions relief that would come out of these negotiations.
19: Yes, a combination of being allowed to sell their oil on the open market and get money for that, and also having their assets that are frozen in other countries unfrozen so that they can get access to tens of billions of dollars. That's what the United States committed to giving Iran in return for opening the strait.
6: The latest cycle unfolded with Iran attacking ships in the Strait of Hormuz. Iran's government insists it was given control of the strait in the memorandum of understanding signed by Tehran and the Trump administration. Let's hear what Trump's UN ambassador Mike Waltz said on Fox News Sunday.
20: If the Iranian regime thinks for a second that President Trump is going to stand by while Iran continues to attack international shipping without a response, or our bases without a response, they're sadly mistaken.
6: Now, this gets at something you said earlier about the administration not wanting Iran to flaunt that it has control. Does this continued battle for control of the strait surprise you, though, that Iran has such control?
19: Not really. The memorandum of understanding is quite clear that for 60 days, Iran can't charge tolls or fees. But after 60 days, the memorandum seems to suggest that Iran can impose some kind of arrangement to make ships going through the strait pay it some compensation. So the memorandum does envision that Iran will have a degree of jurisdiction or control over the strait. But I think the Trump administration wants to keep that as ambiguous as possible, wants to downplay that, because obviously they see that as a setback, because before this war started, Iran didn't have control of the strait. But I also think that Iran is going to want to play this carefully too, so that it doesn't lose the benefits that come from being in this memorandum. And that's why my expectation is that there will be a continued testing on both sides, a jockeying on both sides, but with each side ultimately wanting to stay at the table.
6: Is there a point where regional powers will just get frustrated with this process? I mean, they're the ones that are dealing with missile fire from Iran, places like Kuwait and Bahrain most recently. I mean, is there a world where the U.S. gets sidelined out of the process and these countries come to a regional security framework on their own?
19: I think we're rapidly approaching that point. And my expectation is that each of those countries are going to be quietly trying to cut their own deal with Iran to get their own ships through, and also to try to secure a more sustainable opening of the strait so that we don't see it kind of open, then close, then open, then close. And my guess is those kinds of talks are happening now. I don't think it will completely sideline the United States, because obviously we are there with a lot of firepower and the capacity to strike Iran. But I do think it will mean that the U.S. ends up with less influence, and the Gulf states working with Iran will ultimately determine the future here.
6: Jake Sullivan was national security advisor in the Biden administration and a negotiator of the 2015 Iran nuclear deal. Thank you for your time and your insights.
19: Thanks for having me.
5: A heat wave that has shattered records and killed hundreds across Western Europe is now rolling eastward into Lithuania, Poland, and Ukraine. It remains very hot in Rome, which is where we find reporter Megan Williams.
2: Here in Rome, it's not the grand tourist fountains that locals flock to in this heat. It's these smaller ones in neighborhoods across the city, the iron street corner spigots that run cold all day, all year. Italy has been sweltering for weeks, with temperatures reaching 104. France recorded its hottest day ever, one town hitting 111 degrees. Spain topped 113, and Britain issued its highest level heat alert. What scientists once predicted is now a reality. Europe is warming faster than any other inhabited continent, and heat waves like this are the new normal. Across Europe, more than 300 people have died since last week, many drowning as they sought relief in rivers and lakes. Now that heat dome is rolling east. In Vilnius, Lithuania, which shattered its all-time June record Sunday at 97 degrees, people stroll under umbrellas and line up for ice cream.
21: I will definitely go to work, as I usually work from home. I don't have AC at home, and my work office has AC, so I definitely go in.
2: Says finance compliance worker Aurelia Braze. Poland and the Czech Republic both set all-time temperature records this week. But further east, in Ukraine, the heat compounds a summer already strained by war. In Kyiv, families are cooling off at the Dnipro River beaches, for most, the only option. I know the city where the shelters are. Going somewhere unfamiliar would be more stressful than staying in Kyiv, said resident Olena Klemenko. For NPR News, I'm Megan Williams in Rome.
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13: And this is 89.9 KCRW. I'm Danielle Chiriguaya. The first wave of LA County's record $4 billion sex abuse payout is set to start going out to victims this week. A Superior Court judge denied LA County District Attorney Nathan Hochman's request to delay the payment over fraud concerns. The county had agreed last year to settle some 11,000 cases stemming from people who said they were assaulted while inside of LA's juvenile halls and foster homes. But DA Hochman says that he believes as many as 4 in 5 of those claims could be fake. The DA says the judge's decision will not impact his investigation, but will make it difficult to get money back from fraudsters. On a Monday, you're listening to KCRW News.
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13: President Donald Trump made promises to build new nuclear reactors on American soil. It was a commitment that was seen as ambitious. And coming up, we're going to hear from some skeptics of this effort who say that the speed with which all of this is happening is raising some safety concerns. That story coming up right around 6:30.
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6: I'm Leila Fadel.
0: And I'm A. Martinez. How many people slink into church on Sunday morning after getting a little wild on Saturday night? That you? Nah, don't worry. I'm sure it's all forgiven. With that in mind, singer PJ Morton splits his latest collection of songs, one half sacred, one half secular. Or better yet, one for the party.
1: I'm so sorry, you know that I need you.
0: And one for the penance.
1: Oh, bless his name. Oh, bless his name.
0: His new double album is called Saturday Night, Sunday Morning. PJ Morton, welcome to the show.
3: Oh, yeah, thanks for having me. Good to be here.
0: PJ, I'm sure there's going to be some people that are going to think, well, you know what? Those two sides should not coexist, ever.
3: Right?
0: So
3: right.
0: Who made that rule? I mean, where did that rule come from?
3: I don't know, man. I'm here to break it.

0: this has kind of been, you know, a lifelong journey for me, you know, growing up a preacher's kid and hearing you about the secular, you know, devil's music and whatnot. And as I grew up and fell in love with Stevie Wonder and Al Green and Donnie Hathaway, it started to get confusing. My dad even said, you know, I wasn't listening to Amazing Grace when I was courting your mother, you know? And so love is biblical, you know?
1: Yeah. Saturday and Sunday, to me, I think always go together. And the reason why is because I had an uncle, PJ, who would go out mm-hmm. on Saturday night, and he'd come home like at 5 a.m. on Sunday, right? But he mm-hmm. would be ready to go to church right at 8:00, like without yeah. fail. And one time after yeah. years, I'd ask him, why do you even go to church on Sundays anymore? And he would tell me this. He would say it in Spanish. ¿Cómo voy a ser perdonado por lo que hice el sábado si no voy a la iglesia el domingo? Which means, how am I going to get forgiven for what I did Saturday if I don't go to church on Sunday? So to me, I think it makes sense that both Saturday and Sunday are mixed together in the way you did it.
0: Yeah. But for me, it's been the Black experience to work hard all week. A lot of times on a job you don't even want to be at, right? And then Saturday, you decompress. But then you always culturally needed that Sunday for community and, you know, most times church to, you know, recharge for that week that's coming again. So I just think they naturally roll together. Yeah.

0: So I'm wondering, you said you're a preacher's son. I mean, was there any, I mean, have you felt it in your life? Like the pressure not to like escape those bounds in a way?
1: I was a believer and I was writing gospel music. Gospel music gave me my start as a songwriter and a producer. But I knew as an artist, I didn't want to be a gospel artist. First, I didn't want to be a preacher. So like that was that was some pushback in the house. I'm like, Dad, I don't want to follow in your footsteps. I don't want to be a pastor. And then I'm like, you know, I don't even want to sing gospel music. Wow. And then so like any parents, I was probably 13, you know, 14. Any parents, they just thought I was a preacher's kid rebelling. But I think the more they saw like having success in R&B music, of course, and pop music with Maroon 5, they became my number one supporters after that.
0: How do you muster up that courage to tell your preacher father that you don't want to be a preacher and you don't want to sing gospel music? I mean, man.
1: That's why it's no question in my mind that this was purpose for me, you know, like, because I was trying my best to just please him, you know, do Christian records, do gospel records. And I had gotten to the end of that, like, okay, I can't fake anymore. And I knew in myself, like, I'm going to do this regardless of whether he approves or not. But man, it would be good if he approved, you know? So for me to do that, I knew it was a real thing for me. And probably that was probably signaled to him, like, oh, if he's doing this, this must be serious. So let me listen.

0: you're not just a solo artist. You mentioned Maroon 5.
1: Yeah.
0: You know, you're actually, we caught you while you're on tour with them right now.
1: That's right.
0: I've seen a Maroon 5 show, and it can get a little sexually charged. I mean, sometimes
1: you know,
0: fans go a little crazy for Adam Levine. I mean, do you have to go find a church somewhere after some of those shows?
1: No, man. I mean, sex isn't bad. You know, first of all, yeah, there are some sexual songs. I mean, I got here some way. But for me, it's also my job. I'm a musician, you know. I think, you know, I've never let myself be boxed in by that. And those Maroon 5 shows are amazing. Those are my brothers, man. And I feel just fine after those shows. Yeah.

0: I read that you were searching for why I wanted to make music this time around when it comes to this double album. So, PJ, a bit of a blunt question here. Mm-hmm. Isn't making music what you do? And if it is, why were you searching?
1: Up to this point, you know, I don't know how anybody else does it, but up to this point, I'm literally inspired to make things. You know, like, mm-hmm. I have to be inspired, and I think once you get to album 10, you know, not including Maroon albums, you know, and all these other things I've worked on, I watched that Billy Joel doc, you know, when he said, look, I've written everything. Like, I don't know what to say. And he stopped writing lyrics. You know, I think I'm not quite at that point. But for me, it still has to be for a reason, because it's hard out here. You know, like, you got to really work hard if you want people to hear your music, if you want to get, especially today, algorithms you're fighting against. So it's really got to be worth it for me. It's got to, like, be for a reason. I take back
0: everything I said. That's PJ Morton. His new double album is called Saturday Night, Sunday Morning. PJ, thanks a lot.
1: Thank you.

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1: I'm Madeline Brand. 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
4: Live from NPR News in Washington, I'm Nora Rahm. President Trump posted on social media this morning that a meeting will take place in Doha tomorrow at the request of Iran, but provided no details. The U.S. and Iran have agreed to work towards ending the war. The Associated Press reports Iran says that nothing has been scheduled. An aftershock of 4.6 shook Venezuela this morning, 5 days after it was hit by two powerful earthquakes. There are still thousands of people missing since Wednesday night. 1,450 people are confirmed dead. Torrential weekend rainfall triggered severe flash flooding in Kentucky. 4 people died. Karen Czar with member station WUKY reports.
5: Between 4 and 10 inches of rain fell across central and southern Kentucky, causing rivers and creeks to rapidly overflow, washing out infrastructure and trapping residents in floodwaters. Governor Andy Beshear declared a state of emergency and said Kentucky will need help from the federal government to recover.
6: Really massive, devastating flooding. We will need assistance from FEMA.
5: Floodwaters caused extensive damage to transportation infrastructure, leaving at least 12 major state highways impassable and destroying multiple bridges. For NPR News, I'm Karen Czar in Lexington.
4: This is NPR News in Washington. The Supreme Court is to convene within the hour. As it winds down its term, it has not yet announced its decision on birthright citizenship. President Trump had signed an executive order that federal agencies not recognize the citizenship of babies born in the U.S. if neither parent is a citizen or a lawful permanent resident. The 14th Amendment to the Constitution says all persons born in the U.S. are citizens. South Korea is announcing big investments in new semiconductor plants. NPR's Anthony Kuhn reports.
7: President Lee Jae-myung told a press briefing that South Korea's current semiconductor manufacturing corridor outside of Seoul is running out of resources, including water. He announced a new half-trillion-dollar cluster of chip-making factories in the country's southwest. South Korea's top chip makers, Samsung and SK Hynix, control 80% of global markets for high-bandwidth memory chips used in AI infrastructure. Global demand for the chips has sent profits soaring, and corporations and the government are debating what to do with all the money. While the new projects represent a reinvestment of profits, he also said he wants to distribute the spoils of the AI boom more evenly across South Korean society. Anthony Kuhn, NPR News, Seoul.
4: At soccer's World Cup, the men's competition has hit the knockout stage, meaning win or go home. The U.S. team plays Bosnia-Herzegovina on Wednesday. I'm Nora Rahm, NPR News in Washington.
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8: 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And Penn Medicine, Committed to innovation since 1751, from groundbreaking discoveries to life-saving care, Penn Medicine is working to change lives. Well, as we heard Nora Rahm just mention, we are officially in the knockout round of the 2026 FIFA World Cup. That means, yes, it is do or die, which also means that all that funky stuff, goal differential, standings in the group stage, who plays who and how many times can they play, what does all that mean? None of that matters anymore. It is now win or go home, and coming up at 6:45, we're going to get a little bit of a preview about this week's games and what comes next.
10: It's Morning Edition from NPR News. I'm Leila Fadel.
11: And I'm Steve Inskeep. Good morning. We find out soon if American companies will be able to meet a goal set by President Trump. He wanted them to build at least 3 new nuclear reactors by July 4th. NPR's Jeff Brumfield examines how close the companies are.
12: A lot of the action is happening at a Department of Energy laboratory in Idaho. Rita Barenwall is the chief nuclear officer at a company called Radiant. They're setting up their reactor inside a special secure building called the Dome.
13: By July 4th, we're tracking to get the reactor into Dome and to initiate the testing.
12: Radiant is one of 10 companies in the Department of Energy's Reactor Pilot Program. That program was set up last June to help jumpstart a new generation of small nuclear power plants. They could power data centers, and they look radically different than today's reactors. For example, nuclear fuel is currently loaded into long tubes, but many of the new reactors use a different kind of fuel.
13: Do you remember gobstoppers? Are you familiar with what that looks like?
12: Well, it's the same idea here. Little nuclear fuel balls filled with grains of uranium. They can operate at higher temperatures and are more resistant to melting down. A lot of companies in the program plan on using nuclear gobstoppers with other tech to build a bunch of little reactors.
13: We have broken ground for our factory to mass produce reactors. You know, we're targeting about 50 a year.
12: But the first step is to build a test reactor and switch it on, going critical in nuclear speak. Radiant probably won't be critical by the July 4th deadline, but two other companies have already reached that goal. On June 4th, Antares Nuclear announced it had gone critical, and another company, Valor Atomics, says it's producing around 100 kilowatts of heat from its new reactor core, which is operating out of a tent-like structure in the Utah desert, all in less than a year.
14: We haven't done anything this fast, basically, ever.
12: Nick Turan is chief nuclear officer at Ocean Atomics, which seeks to put nuclear power into civilian ships. His company isn't part of the program, but he's been tracking it closely. He says this pilot program could jumpstart America's nuclear industry.
14: I'm just excited that we're now actually building these little reactors and trying it out. And we're going to look at what the economic story is and find out if there's a market. And it's going to be so much better than sitting there talking about it like we did for the last 40 years.
12: But getting these reactors built quickly came at a cost. Earlier this year, NPR reported that the Energy Department overhauled its safety and security standards to make it easier for companies to win regulatory approval. They consulted with the companies, but not with the public. And that has skeptics of the program worried. Edwin Lyman is director of nuclear power safety at the Union of Concerned Scientists.
15: Yes, of course, if you bend all the rules, you can do things quickly.
12: The test reactors might be working, he says.
15: But that should not be confused with anything related to a nuclear power reactor that's capable of producing electricity in a stable and safe way.
12: Lyman says he worries that deregulation will erode standards for things like security or how much environmental monitoring should be done at a time when these mass-produced little reactors could start popping up at locations all over the country. Jeff Brumfield, NPR News.
10: The Trump administration has a plan to lower the cost of graduate school, limit how much graduate students can borrow. This is scheduled to take effect this week on July 1st. NPR's Corey Turner and Planet Money took a look at the economic theory behind the plan.
16: Education Secretary Linda McMahon recently argued to lawmakers that the way to make graduate school cheaper is by loaning students less money to pay for it.
17: There's been no other measure that's been taken to try to bring down the cost of education.
16: And so the Grad Plus loan program is ending. It allowed students to borrow unlimited amounts, which, McMahon says, led graduate schools to raise their prices.
17: A student could go to a university, and whatever that university said was the cost of the graduate program, that's how much you could borrow.
16: Now, loans for graduate students will be capped at $20,500 a year. McMahon's argument dates back to Ronald Reagan, specifically to his Linda McMahon, Reagan's education secretary, William Bennett. It's come to be known as the Bennett hypothesis. Dominique Baker studies education at the University of Delaware.
18: The Bennett hypothesis suggests that when the federal government expands access to student loans, the college and universities increase the prices of programs in order to capture more of that public money.
16: In 1987, Bennett wrote an op-ed for the New York Times titled Our Greedy Colleges. And in it, he wrote that increases in federal student aid enabled schools to, quote, blithely raise their tuitions. I called a researcher who's actually put this hypothesis to the test.
19: I'm Jeff Denning. I'm an economist and a professor at the University of Texas at Austin.
20: We call it a hypothesis. So is it true?
19: Classic economist answer, it depends. I think there's some evidence this happens in certain circumstances, and there's some evidence that it doesn't.
16: Denning studied what happened in Texas at the start of the Grad Plus loan program that let students borrow as much as they want. He wanted to see if that big switch back then to unlimited borrowing triggered a spike in the price of grad school.
19: And the short answer is that we found that the price did go up.
16: For every additional dollar in federal student aid, Texas schools raised their prices by 64 cents. That sounds like pretty strong evidence in favor of the Bennett hypothesis. But another researcher looked at it in a slightly different way, and
21: I did not find evidence.
16: Robert Kelchin at the University of Tennessee studied prices nationally for business, medical, and law schools. His research found little connection between federal aid and prices.
21: And that's broadly consistent with the body of research that is largely mixed.
16: So the Bennett hypothesis is sometimes right, sometimes not, sort of. But the U.S. government is about to cap graduate student loans broadly on the assumption that the Bennett hypothesis is broadly right.
21: I expect to see at most a small decrease in tuition, but there will be nowhere near a one-to-one relationship.
16: And Jeff Denning at UT Austin, does he think schools will lower their prices?
19: It certainly is possible. I'm not sure if it will happen. You know, I don't have a crystal ball. I wish I did.
16: The education department tells NPR a handful of graduate programs have already responded to the news by lowering costs. Borrowers no doubt hope that short list gets a lot longer and fast. Corey Turner, NPR News.
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1: And it's 89.9 KCRW. I'm Danielle Chiriguayo with this local news update brought to you by the Port of Long Beach. Drug-related overdoses in L.A. dropped in 2025 for the third year in a row, according to the County Health Department. Less than 2,300 people died from accidental overdoses last year, and that marks a significant drop from an all-time high of more than 3,200 deaths just 4 years ago. L.A. County says it's also seen overdoses from fentanyl drop by 40% in the same time period. And health officials and providers credit the ongoing decrease to investments in prevention and harm reduction resources across the county. Brandon Fernandez is the CEO of CryHelp, which offers substance use disorder treatments in North Hollywood, and he says LA's playbook could be replicated across the country.
2: This is the undeniable result of what happens when you make treatment accessible and stop treating addiction as a character flaw. The decline is truly a product of harm reduction, treatment, and prevention working together.
1: However, LA County's report does note that federal funding cuts to Medicaid could threaten that progress. 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
3: The Trump administration has made massive cuts to research at labs and universities in the United States. Now, a growing number of scientists are looking elsewhere for work.
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3: I'm Scott Detrow. How the Trump administration may be causing a brain drain in the U.S. on the next All Things Considered from NPR News.
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1: 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And Jarl and Pamela Mohn, focusing on civil liberties, FOSTA Youth, public radio, and the arts. Well, late last week, the U.S. Supreme Court paved the way for the Trump administration to end what's called TPS, or temporary protected status, and it is that status that and this ruling that could lead to the deportation of hundreds of thousands of legal immigrants in the country. Coming up in about 5 minutes, right around 6:50, we're going to hear from a lawyer who represented some TPS holders in the case and talk about what's coming next.
0: It's Morning Edition from NPR News. I'm Leila Fadel.
7: And I'm Steve Inskeep. We're in the knockout stage at the World Cup, which is exactly what it sounds like. The field was cut to 32 countries, and from here on, any team that loses goes home. South Africa lost to Canada on Sunday. They're out. NPR's Jasmine Garst is traveling the United States covering the World Cup. Hi there, Jazz.
8: Hi.
7: Okay, so I keep hearing lots of conversation about the World Cup. I was running yesterday, and I hear the conversations of people going the other way, and there's a big group of bikers talking excitedly about France. So what's going on?
8: Oh, my God. I have really been enjoying watching France play. Team captain Kylian Mbappe and right winger Ousmane Dembélé are just playing some beautiful football. Then, of course, I'm watching Argentina, the defending champions, led by one of the best players in the world, Lionel Messi. The big question is, could they do it again? But, Steve, I think this World Cup, the big story is African teams, not just Cape Verde, but also Morocco is crushing it, Ghana, the Democratic Republic of Congo. African soccer is having a moment.
7: Okay, you mentioned African teams winning. Cape Verde played against Saudi Arabia, and you got to see them there in Houston where you are. What was that like?
8: Oh my God, Steve, it was insane. It was like 105 degrees outside
7: Wow.
8: the stadium.
7: Water break! Anyway, go on. They have them now. Go on.
8: It was a huge party. It was a huge party. Cape Verde is like the Cinderella story of this tournament, right? It's their first World Cup. They're one of the smallest nations to ever make it. And their goalie, Vozinha, is like nothing is getting past that guy. Here's Vanessa Lavelle from Cape Verde. Outside the game.
9: We are a small island nation of 10 islands, and this is the first time we've made it to the World Cup. And, you know, our island is, we're quiet, we're small people, but we have big hearts. So this means a lot to us.
8: They tied 0-0 with Saudi, and now they're in the knockout stage. Next opponent is Argentina.
7: Now the United States plays Bosnia-Herzegovina on Wednesday. How is the U.S. approaching that game?
8: So the U.S. is coming off of a 3-2 loss in its final group stage match against Turkey. I should say the U.S. had already advanced to the knockout stage and already won the group before they even took the field against Turkey. So most of the starters, they didn't even play. And that game, the substitute players got some really valuable World Cup experience.
7: Right.
8: But now that we're in a knockout stage, forward player Folarin Balogun says it's more serious.
10: It's crunch time, you know, it's knockout football, and, you know, you lose, you go home. So, you know, this is the stage where, in my opinion, you know, the big players step forward and the big players, you know, carry the pressure and make things happen.
8: A reminder, Balogun scored twice in the opening game against Paraguay, and he says he's not done winning.
7: Big picture, what do you expect to see in the knockout stage games?
8: I mean, things are about to get much more tense and grueling. Now there's no such thing as a draw. If a team plays 90 minutes and they're even, they play an extra 30 minutes. If they're still tied after that, it goes to penalty kicks.
7: Yeah, that can be some of the most exciting soccer that there is. Jasmine, thanks so much.
8: Thank you.
7: Jasmine Garst is one of the correspondents covering the World Cup for NPR News.

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2: 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We're back, baby! We got an amazing lineup. Come out for Mark Maron, Jackie Cation, Larry Wilmore, Mary Lynn Reichkopf, Mike Falzone, and I'm your host, J.F. Harris. We're going to have more jokes than the reflecting pool has algae blooms. 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
1: 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We're going to have top headlines coming up for you in just a couple of minutes. 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
1: 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I'm Danielle Chiriguaya. This week, the U.S. Supreme Court handed down two decisions that could lead to the deportation of hundreds of thousands of legal immigrants in the country. And that includes a ruling that allows the Trump administration to end what's called TPS, or Temporary Protected Status. Since Congress passed TPS in 1990, the policy provided residency to immigrants whose home countries were devastated by war or natural disasters. Ahilan Arulanantham is the co-director of the Center for Immigration Law and Policy at UCLA. He also represented the TPA Alliance, a national organization of TPS holders at the U.S. Supreme Court. Ahilan joins me now to break down what all this means. Good morning.
4: Thanks for having me, Danielle.
1: So let's get down to it. This decision, it looks like it effectively ends protected status, again, for these hundreds of thousands of Haitians and Syrians legally living in the U.S. And the fears now are that they will be deported. Is that what this ruling means?
4: Pretty close. The decision says not that the Trump administration acted lawfully in trying to end the program for about 400,000 people from Haiti and Syria. But actually, even worse, in my view, what the court says is courts have no power to review whether the administration was acting lawfully

0: because courts have no power to review that. So that means that very few, if any, claims challenging TPS decisions are going to be able to go forward, and that the Trump administration is going to have a much easier time accomplishing its objective, which is just to end the program entirely for all or nearly all of the 1.3 million people from 17 different countries who were protected by the TPS program as of the start of 2025.
1: Is this a change? I mean, were courts able to investigate these cases and to effectively intervene or just do their judicial review, which is what courts do?
0: Yes, it's a dramatic change. And so for the last 10 years, since the first Trump administration, courts have reviewed the legality of the Trump administration's attempts to terminate TPS. The law was passed in 1990. It was a bipartisan law. And administrations from both parties designated countries when they were in crises. Haiti is a great example. And when things have been really bad there, the U.S. has designated Haiti and then allowed Haitians who are here already and who have no criminal history to live and work here. But the first Trump administration was trying to advance what was then a far-right anti-immigrant agenda to end the TPS program. They wanted to either limit it so that it lasted a very short period of time or just kill it off entirely. And so they started engaging in a lot of illegal TPS decision-making practices, and courts stepped in and ruled many of those unlawful and required them to do basic things like look and see if the country is safe, and take other very basic steps to make sure that the decision-making accorded with what Congress had wanted. And that's what happened for 10 years. And this decision actually, it goes against the decisions of virtually every lower court to consider these questions for a decade. But that's pretty standard practice in the Supreme Court. The Supreme Court has often worked to advance the administration's anti-immigrant agenda, unfortunately, even when other federal judges have not viewed the administration's actions as lawful.
1: Oh, well, on that note, I mean, TPS, as we know, has been in President Trump's sights since as far back as his first term, as 2017. There are countries other than Syria and Haiti where the Trump administration has also tried to terminate their TPS designations, places like Honduras and Nicaragua. I mean, what could this mean now for TPS holders from those countries? You said that in total they're 17.
0: Yeah, it's not good news. I won't say that it definitely closes the door on every potential challenge because the opinion is very clear that it's not deciding whether there might be some kinds of challenges that could be still viable. The race discrimination claims are definitely viable in theory, but the court says that, even blatantly racist things are not actually sufficient evidence to go forward. I won't say it closes every door, but it is going to be very difficult for people from Honduras, Nicaragua, Nepal, Cameroon, Afghanistan, Somalia, Burma, and the biggest one, Venezuela. There's 600,000 Venezuelan TPS holders. Obviously, Venezuela is a country that remains unsafe, yet the administration's position remains that there's nothing wrong with sending people back to Venezuela. And this decision is going to make it much, much harder for people from all of those countries to try and vindicate the rule of law.
1: Right now, what we do know is that the ruling will take effect in about a month. You have said already that the ball is now in Congress's court. I mean, what happens now? What happens with TPS holders? What happens now with Congress? What should we be on the lookout moving forward?
0: The Supreme Court suggested that even these extremely racist statements against Haitians, like that they're poisoning the blood of the country or, eating cats and dogs and things like that, that those are not enough to make a race discrimination claim. But it didn't rule definitively that was true as to all the statements made in all the countries. So I think it is possible that people will try to continue to argue that the Constitution prohibits some of these decisions. As for Congress, yes, I mean, Congress could fix all of this if Congress would act. Congress could take steps, sort of interim steps, to just protect people from these particular countries for shorter periods of time. And then there's the longer-term question of whether people who have lived here for a long time, as some of these TPS holders have, whether they should be having an access to a pathway to permanent residence. And that's also a provision that has been introduced a number of times in the Congress, but it's never managed to get the sufficient votes in both houses to move forward. I think that is more urgent today than it was before the Supreme Court decision, for sure.
1: In this last minute or so that we have here, Ahilan, you represented a few plaintiffs involved in this case. Have you spoken with them since the ruling was handed down? What are they saying?
0: I have, it's heartbreaking. I've gotten to know many TPS holders over the years that I have worked with them. These are people who've lived here now for a long period of time because their countries have been in crisis. And the status is temporary, but their lives aren't temporary. They have kids, they get married, they advance in their jobs, they build lives here.

0: And it's one thing to say if your country's safe, that's what the law says. The law says you don't get to live here, you don't get a green card through TPS. But to ask people to go back to places like Haiti and Syria in the midst of multiple wars in Syria with the Iranian conflict next door, or Venezuela, it's brutal. It's a lot to ask. People are thinking about whether to separate from their children because they have American children who have the right to stay here. But then, and they don't want to bring their children back to the civil war in Syria, but they also don't want those kids to grow up without their parents. These are just impossible choices that the law puts on people.
1: Ahilan Arulanantham is the co-director of the Center for Immigration Law and Policy at UCLA. He also represented TPS holders in front of the Supreme Court. Ahilan, thank you so much for being here.
0: Thank you for your time, Danielle. I really appreciate it.
2: 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We've got the mix on Morning Becomes Eclectic. 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
3: Good morning. Rescue crews in Venezuela demand silence as they listen for people trapped under piles of rubble. Some families say it's too late to hope and just want to recover the bodies. It's Morning Edition from NPR News. The Trump administration wants people with temporary protected status to return to Haiti and Syria. I'm Leila Faldin.
4: And I'm Steve Inskeep. The administration won before the Supreme Court. Mara Liasson asks if they're winning the politics. Also, what are the results of Australia's ban on social media for kids? And some women find relief before their periods with allergy and heartburn medicine. It's Monday, June 29th, the day of Supreme Court rulings. 20 years ago today, the court ruled that military tribunals for Guantanamo Bay detainees violated the law. The news is next.
5: Live from NPR News in Washington, I'm Corva Coleman. The U.S. Supreme Court is issuing opinions today. This morning, the justices declined to take a case that President Trump very much wanted them to hear. He wanted them to throw out a New York jury's finding that he sexually abused writer E. Jean Carroll. The high court has declined to do so. Trump was ordered to pay $5 million in damages in the case. President Trump is saying there will be a meeting tomorrow in Qatar, but it's not clear that Iran will agree. This comes as the ceasefire between the U.S. and Iran grew shaky over the weekend. Iran fired on Gulf neighbors, and the U.S. struck Iran. Jake Sullivan was the national security advisor to former President Joe Biden. He says there is a lack of clarity on the memo of understanding President Trump signed with Iran.
6: The flare-up over the weekend, I think we'll see something like it going forward, but we'll also see both sides scrambling to try to keep it from becoming the war that we saw a couple of months ago. Both sides are going to want to try as much as possible to keep the ceasefire in place, even though from time to time we will see these kinds of strikes.
5: He spoke to NPR's Morning Edition. Stocks opened higher this morning as Comcast announced plans to split itself into two separate companies. NPR's Scott Horsley reports the Dow Jones Industrial Average rose about 260 points at the start of this holiday-shortened trading week.
7: Investors cheered Comcast's decision to spin off its entertainment division into a standalone media company. Comcast will retain its cable and wireless connectivity business. The new company will get NBC, Universal Studios, the Peacock streaming service, and the network of theme parks. The company says it believes the split will give both parts of the business more flexibility to grow and invest. Samsung is teaming up with another giant South Korean company to build a $500 billion computer chip factory. The move is part of the massive worldwide investment sparked by demand for artificial intelligence chips. Asian stocks were mixed overnight, down in Seoul, but up in Tokyo, Hong Kong, and Shanghai. Scott Horsley, NPR News, Washington.
5: Big changes will kick in for the federal student loan system this week. NPR's Corey Turner has more.
8: The changes come courtesy of last year's One Big Beautiful Bill Act and kick in Wednesday, July 1st. Among them, Republicans created two new repayment plans, and they'll be the only options for new borrowers. The Biden-era SAVE plan is also being shut down. The millions of current borrowers still in SAVE will need to choose another plan, or they'll be automatically moved into what is arguably the least flexible option. There will also be a big change for graduate students. Once allowed to borrow as much as they needed, most will now be limited to $20,500 a year. Only students in a handful of professional fields, including dentistry, podiatry, and medicine, will be able to borrow up to $50,000 a year. Corey Turner, NPR News.
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1: On a Monday, this is 89.9 KCRW. I'm Danielle Chiriguayo. The ballot that you will vote on in November has now been finalized, meaning that California voters will decide on 14 state ballot measures come Election Day. That includes a controversial wealth tax on California billionaires that is still on the ballot, despite an effort to get it removed. KQED politics correspondent Guy Maserati has more.
9: The crowded state ballot will include proposals to enact voter ID, limit local taxes, and grow California's rainy day fund. There's also two housing bonds and a measure that would exempt many developments from state environmental law. The legislature is asking voters to approve two changes to California election law, one measure to expand public financing in local races, and another to change the rules of governor recall elections.
1: That was Guy Maserati from KQED. Federal prosecutors say they plan to retry the Palisades Fire arson case against Jonathan Rinderknecht after the judge in the case declared a mistrial last week. The jurors deliberated for 13 hours before telling the judge they were deadlocked on all three felony charges. Ultimately, 10 jurors voted to acquit Rinderknecht and two said he was guilty. First Assistant U.S. Attorney Bill Saley contends that the evidence here is strong, that Rinderknecht is responsible for sparking the blaze that exploded into the Palisades fire. And he says that now he plans to retry the case in front of a new jury. Juror number four, who voted to acquit Rinderknecht, says that retrying the case, however, would be a waste of taxpayer money.
10: There's just not enough proof. It was just happened so late in time, and I just felt like a lot of holes. Yeah, a lot of holes.
1: The judge ordered Rinderknecht to remain in custody. He is scheduled for a new trial in October. And LA Unified's newly appointed superintendent, Andres Chait, says he wants to focus on communication and stability amid a slate of challenges for the district. LAUSD's Board of Education opted to skip a lengthy national search for a new superintendent after Alberto Carvalho resigned last week, and instead they swiftly tapped Chait, who has filled the role on a temporary basis since February. LA Unified board member Nick Melvoin told KCRW that it's important to maintain the progress the district has made over the last couple of years.
11: The board just felt that we had a very capable acting superintendent who we put in place almost immediately, and that what the district needed at this moment in time was kind of that continuity of leadership to continue executing on the board's goals.
1: Melvoin says the board will consider offering Chait a two-year contract in the fall to give time for district family and staff to get to know him. Several labor groups have backed Chait, saying that his ability to build relationships will be essential as LA Unified confronts a budget deficit and falling enrollment. This is KCRW News. 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
4: 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I'm Steve Inskeep.
3: And I'm Leila Fadel. Venezuelan officials say at least 1,450 people were killed by two powerful earthquakes last week. Throughout the most affected areas, rescue crews and families are still digging through rubble, hoping for a miracle. NPR's Eder Peralta reports on the search for the missing.
12: As soon as rescue crews suspect life, they rush into action. Most of them are just volunteers in high-vis vests and jeans and t-shirts. Before them is what used to be a 12-story building. When the earthquakes shook, the whole structure slipped from its foundation and the floors crumbled on top of each other. The rescuers break concrete, they try to cut a metal gate with a handheld saw, and then someone hears something.
13: I'm telling everybody to be quiet. Silent.
12: The motorcycles turn off their engines, the workers put down their hammers, and one of them, three stories up, screams into the large void in the middle of the rubble. We're the rescue crew. If you're alive, make some noise. They've identified someone, a man says. They've heard something. They've heard something here. And they rush back to work, trying to remove the metal gate by tying it to a truck. Jesus Javier Fajardo came from Maracaibo to help with the rescue effort. He says these moments of hope can also be difficult. The day before, in a building down the road, they thought they heard calls for help. Three people put their ears to the ground and they heard moans of pain, but they couldn't reach them. In another building, they found a woman pinned by a concrete slab. I gave her water. We had a conversation. We were there for 2 or 3 hours. But we couldn't release her, and she died. This is a scene that repeats itself across a wide swath of Venezuela's northern coast. Dozens of other countries have sent rescue crews to Venezuela, and the government has deployed the military and other security forces to help. But it's just not enough. And as the hours go by, the hopeful noises coming from the buildings begin to dim. The whole coast starts smelling of death. The Belo Horizonte used to be a 16-story building that faced the Caribbean. Jaylu Davila and Mariana Zambrano sat on a curb staring at the rubble. Their sister and her son were on the 14th floor. Yesterday, said Davila, a rescue crew came, looked, and said this was too much, too dangerous for them. But it's our family members who are in there, says Zambrano, so we don't care if this is risky. Davila lowers her gaze. They haven't heard any noises coming from the building today. What they need, she says, is heavy equipment. They say if they use heavy equipment, the bodies can be mutilated. But at this point, what are we going to find? We at least need their bodies. The heat, the dust, the dying hope, however, don't stop families. They still climb through the rubble. They use mallets to break the concrete. They use handsaws to cut through 5-inch rebars. They stop listening for sounds and are instead guided by the smell of death. And as they dig, the authorities do arrive.
14: Buenas tardes. Hay cadáveres aquí.
12: They're no longer looking for survivors, though, only for bodies to recover. Eder Peralta, NPR News, La Guaira, Venezuela.
4: Sebastian Morcarker has been listening with us. He is deployed to Venezuela as head of coordination with the United Nations Disaster Assessment and Coordination Team. And he joins us from La Guaira, which was at the epicenter of the dual earthquakes. Welcome to the program.
15: Good morning. Thank you for having me.
4: What do you think about when you hear, as we just did, that desperate listening for life in the rubble?
15: First of all, I think I share the frustration of having to be at work sites and spend many hours searching and eventually not being able to rescue more people. And also I feel for the family that we just heard looking for the loved ones, even if it's only the body recovery they're facing at this point.
4: How do you look at your job now, this many days in?
15: Well, we are still hopeful and fully committed to the active rescue phase. Right now, we have 46 search, international search and rescue teams working here in Aguada from 26 countries, and we are fully committed right now to work in this sector. We have identified 125 work sites, and we actually have completed so far 16 live rescues. I am in the process right now in the process of searching and rescuing. Hopefully, we can obtain more live rescues as hours and days go by, although that makes it more slimmer.
4: You just told me 16 live rescues, meaning at least 16 occasions where you found someone alive in the rubble. Can you tell me one of those stories you've learned over the last couple of days?
15: Yeah, well, actually, for example, we have a live rescue. Well, we say live rescue is someone that we have confirmed to be alive within a collapse. And there's a search and rescue team that has either have contact with the person through direct voice or a listening device, like an acoustic sensor.
4: Right.
15: And from that point on, they have been working for more than 24 hours since they first had contact. And this means that they had to breach several layers of concrete slabs. And you face the risk, now, not for only from the building, but for the neighboring buildings to collapse over the work site where the rescuers are working. And this has been going on for hours as we progress. And what is currently the last live rescue we have so far?
4: Do I understand you to mean that when you say 16 live rescues, there are some of them where you are pretty sure you know someone is alive in the rubble and you're not there yet? People are still working around the clock to try to get to these individuals.
15: When I say live rescues, it's 16 people that we have extracted alive from the rubble the international teams got here.
4: Got it. Do you feel there may still be more to find?
15: Well, we certainly hope so. We are working on one live extrication right now, and we certainly will commit for the next coming days to continue to search and the live rescues until the Venezuelan government determines that there is no more visibility for live rescues.
4: Can you give me a picture of the architecture and the landscape of that coastal province so that I understand why it was so vulnerable?
15: Sure. This is La Guaira, where we are concentrating all of the international search and rescue efforts. It's a narrow and long piece of land between the hills and the seacoast, extending from the Maquitaya Airport, which is the International Caracas Airport, going east. And it's a coastal area where there's a lot of vacation homes and apartment buildings. And this was actually a holiday, so that many of those apartment buildings were occupied at the time that the earthquake hit.
4: So we're talking about recreational apartments, people's second apartments, vacation homes, that sort of thing.
15: Yes, to some extent, yes, some hotels and mixed construction.
4: And
15: yes.
4: A lot of it just came down.
15: It did. It came down. Sometimes some of them pancake collapsed, some of them overturned, and some of them, there's several blocks of buildings that collapsed, and that makes it very challenging because it poses a significant risk for rescue workers.
4: Sebastian Morkarker of the United Nations, thanks for the update and good luck on your future work.
15: Thank you very much. Good morning.
3: The Texas Board of Education is making passages from the Bible required reading for students from first grade through high school. Social studies will also be narrowed from a global perspective to the U.S. and Texas. Bill Zeeble with member station KERA reports.
16: The board's decision's been brewing for a few years, and the majority says Texas students should know Christianity's role in the creation of the nation and the state of Texas. The list of required readings calls for both standard literature by writers from Shakespeare to Langston Hughes and Bible passages like Psalm 23 or Jonah and the Whale. Last Friday, the Republican Majority Board delivered its decision in a 9-5 party line vote. Here's board member Brandon Hall.
17: America and Texas have been a Christian nation and a Christian state forever. Of course, there are other faiths that are represented, but they've had a minimal impact.
16: Hundreds of conservatives spoke at the board meeting in support. Hundreds of others, including Jews and Muslims, opposed the plan. So did Kimmy Fink, a Catholic mom and former teacher from the Austin area.
18: We hold fast to this nation's guarantee that it is our right to practice our faith as we so choose, and we absolutely object to the government requiring Bible readings in public schools.
16: The board's social studies rewrite injects more Bible stories while reasserting the evils of communism and citing Islam, the world's second largest religion, as dangerously violent and founded by Prophet Muhammad, who, quote, led brutal military campaigns. Critics said this rewrite lacked balance and accuracy. The board plans to finish the social studies curriculum rewrite in September, having completed K through 8 so far. The Bible passage reading list is ready and starts in the 2030 school year. For NPR News, I'm Bill Ziebel in Dallas.

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1: And you're listening to 89.9 KCRW. I'm Danielle Chiriguaya. Drug-related overdoses in L.A. dropped in 2025 for the third year in a row. That's according to numbers from the L.A. County Health Department. Less than 2,300 people died from accidental overdoses last year, and that marks a significant drop from an all-time high of 3,200 deaths just 4 years ago. The county says it's also seen overdoses from fentanyl fall by 40% in the same time period. And health officials and providers are crediting the ongoing decrease to investments in prevention and harm reduction resources across the county. Brennan Fernandez is the CEO of Cry Help, which offers substance abuse disorder treatments in North Hollywood. And he says that LA's playbook could be replicated across the country.
2: This is the undeniable result of what happens when you make treatment accessible and stop treating addiction as a character flaw. The decline is truly a product of harm reduction, treatment, and prevention working together.
1: The county's report notes that federal funding cuts to Medicaid could threaten that progress. This is KCRW News.
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0: 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I'm Leila Fadel.
5: And I'm Steve Inskeep. Australia is promising harsher penalties for tech companies that breach its social media ban for children. The tweaks to the policy come now that it's several months old. The first version of the policy seems not to have stopped kids from getting on Facebook or TikTok or other restricted platforms. Christina Kulkia reports.
6: 6 months into the ban, Australia's Prime Minister says too many children are still on social media. Anthony Albanese told Parliament companies that aren't complying with age restrictions must be held accountable.
7: We're working on that as a priority because this is something that other generations didn't have to deal with.
6: He's announced new legislation to double penalties for breaches to the equivalent of nearly $70 million and give stronger information gathering powers to the online safety regulator. It comes as research by the University of Newcastle found most underage children were still online 3 months after restrictions were introduced.
8: Over 85% of adolescents under 16 years, so those directly impacted by the age restrictions, were actually still accessing at least one of those restricted platforms each week.
6: That's public health researcher Courtney Barnes, who led the study published in the British Medical Journal. It found, quote, limited implementation, incomplete compliance, and substantial circumvention of restrictions by children.
8: They were really just using fake accounts predominantly or private browsers like incognito mode. So definitely those early findings suggest that the age restrictions aren't working as they were intended.
6: The data supports the Australian eSafety Commissioner's findings that 70% of parents surveyed in March had underage children with some access to banned sites. The regulator put several companies on notice over compliance, even as it said millions of accounts had been removed, deactivated or restricted. John Payne is from the digital rights group Electronic Frontiers Australia.
9: It is a significant failure. The Australian government went at this by using the bluntest tool in the toolbox to smash the lowest of hanging fruit.
6: He says the government should take stronger action against social media companies.
9: It needs to prevent that behavioural modification that's driven by algorithms for engagement. Until we address that, things aren't going to change.
6: Courtney Barnes agrees it's an area that needs to be tackled, but says it's too early to say the ban has failed.
8: It's potentially not for the adolescents now that have been removed from social media where the real effects will occur. It might be for those younger age groups. Then we've probably got to wait 10 years to really know the true impact of the policy like this.
6: The Australian government says it's also considering imposing a digital duty of care to force social media companies to prevent online harm. For NPR News, I'm Christina Kukolia in Melbourne.
0: In the US, there's a new TikTok trend for people who feel extra rotten in the days leading up to their period. Users recommend a combination of two over-the-counter drugs, an allergy pill like Claritin or Zyrtec, taken with Pepcid AC, the heartburn medication. Health journalist Sarah Bowden reports on this premenstrual hack.
10: Therese Hansen of Omaha, Nebraska, has been suffering from a host of unexplained symptoms. For years, she's dealt with heartburn, nausea. Her body temperature goes up and down. She was constantly on edge, especially before her period.
11: I could not be around anybody because I knew that I was unpleasant.
10: Hansen says her doctors couldn't figure it out. Then, a few months ago, she started seeing TikTok videos of people taking Pepcid AC and allergy medicine. She was impressed by those who said it improved their mood.
11: Specifically around hormonal times, like around their PMDD issues.
10: PMDD is when you feel really anxious or depressed before your period. Hansen says, with her doctor's blessing, she gave it a try and started to feel a whole lot better.
11: It was nuts. Like, my whole life flipped. My kids noticed. My boyfriend noticed. Like, my boss noticed.
10: But why would over-the-counter heartburn and allergy medicine help Hansen's symptoms while improving her energy and mood? Well, both are histamine blockers. Dr. Mara Rivera, an Austin-based psychiatrist, says histamine can really affect how you feel. It's why you feel so crappy when you have an allergic reaction.
12: The headaches, flushing, stomach upset.
10: Histamine is a chemical that your immune system releases. It also interacts with neurotransmitter systems, including serotonin and dopamine.
12: I have definitely had patients who have used antihistamines actually for other conditions and noticed mental health benefits.
10: There's some evidence to suggest that histamine also fluctuates with your menstrual cycle, which is plausible because the hormone estrogen stimulates histamine release. And in the days leading up to your period, your level of another hormone, progesterone, takes a nosedive.
12: Progesterone seems to be, in some ways, a natural antihistamine.
10: Meaning it prevents the inflammatory reaction that makes you feel like garbage. So these over-the-counter drugs might replace what the progesterone does by keeping your histamine in check. At least, that's the theory.
13: We have a real need to improve the research on women's health.
10: Lee A. Frame is Executive Director of the Office of Integrative Medicine and Health at George Washington University. Frame notes, there's no clinical evidence that this over-the-counter hack actually works, and she worries that people who use it to treat their symptoms aren't getting to the bottom of why they're sick.
13: You often need someone who really is an expert so they can look at, you know, is it hormonal fluctuations? Is your sleep disturbed?
10: Do you exercise? Are you stressed? How's your thyroid?
13: What does your nutrition look like?
10: It can take a while to find the right specialist. So Frame says it might be reasonable to temporarily use these medications. Pepcid AC and allergy drugs are relatively low risk, though obviously talk to your doctor. But even if these medicines do improve your symptoms,
13: a healthy menstrual cycle should not be painful. And that's a misrepresentation that we have been disserved by.
10: She says this over-the-counter hack is likely a Band-Aid, not a solution. For NPR News, I'm Sarah Bowden.
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15: The Trump administration has made massive cuts to research at labs and universities in the United States. Now, a growing number of scientists are looking elsewhere for work.
16: When I went on the job market, I started looking around overseas.
15: I'm Scott Detrow. How the Trump administration may be causing a brain drain in the U.S. on the next All Things Considered from NPR News.
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18: 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We're back, baby! We got an amazing lineup. Come out for Mark Maron, Jackie Cation, Larry Wilmore, Mary Lynn Reichkopf, Mike Falzone, and I'm your host, J.F. Harris. We're going to have more jokes than the reflecting pool has algae blooms. Sunday night in L.A. doesn't get better than this. 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
19: Live from NPR News in Washington, I'm Nora Rahm. The Supreme Court today upheld a Mississippi law that counts mail-in ballots after Election Day, as long as they're postmarked by Election Day and received up to 5 days later. 18 states and territories allow such grace periods opposed by President Trump. Also today, the Supreme Court ruled that President Trump does not have the power to fire a sitting member of the Federal Reserve Board of Governors while her legal challenge plays out. Russian President Vladimir Putin says his forces will fight on in Ukraine. Putin is reacting to a Ukrainian offer for both sides to end long-range strikes. NPR's Charles Maines reports from Moscow.
20: In an interview on state television, Putin painted the Ukrainian proposal to limit attacks as one of desperation, saying Kyiv needed to reinforce depleted troops along the front. Russia's military, Putin said, was finally on the verge of taking full control of four regions of Ukraine the Kremlin initially claimed to annex back in 2022. To a degree, Putin acknowledged the toll of Ukrainian drone attacks on Russia's energy infrastructure. Despite nationwide gas shortages, Putin insisted the situation was far from critical. He also said Russia was working to improve its air defense systems against drone attacks, even as Ukraine carried out weekend strikes on a key defense factory and several oil refineries. Charles Maines, NPR News, Moscow.
19: This is NPR News in Washington. More than a dozen counties in Kentucky are cleaning up after flash floods over the weekend. Officials say at least four people died. As much as 10 inches of rain fell in some areas, inundating roads and washing out bridges. Wildfires are burning in several states in the Southwest. That includes Arizona, where a fire in the northern part of the state is prompting residents to get ready to evacuate. From member station KNAU, Chris Clements reports.
21: The pocket fire nearly doubled in size this weekend, driven by high winds, low humidity, and challenging terrain. It's tearing through Red Rock Country north of Sedona and getting closer to communities like Kachina Village, where Cheyenne Grabiak lives. He says this wildfire seems worse than past fires in the area.
22: It feels a little scarier just because the wind we've had the last few days and just how dry it's been.
21: Fire managers say the pocket fire could get closer to Flagstaff as high winds continue. For NPR News, I'm Chris Clements in Flagstaff.
19: In men's soccer, it's the knockout stage of the World Cup. A loss means that team is out of the competition. One of the hosts, Canada, beat South Africa yesterday to advance. The U.S. will play Bosnia-Herzegovina on Wednesday. Brazil won the 1958 World Cup, beating Sweden. A 17-year-old named Pelé scored twice in the final. The jury that he wore that day, number 10, is up for an online auction starting today. I'm Nora Rahm, NPR News in Washington.
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23: Hey, hey, hey, it's Novena Carmel welcoming you to another week and another beautiful morning for music. We've got the mix on Morning Becomes Eclectic. 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
1: 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You know, school may be out for summer, but that does not mean that school night isn't on. How about you come out with us for KCRW's Live Music Discovery Series, Thursday, July 9th at the Airliner in Lincoln Heights. 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
0: It's Morning Edition from NPR News. I'm Leila Fadel.
2: And I'm Steve Inskeep. The Trump administration says Haitians and Syrians who have been in the United States under temporary protected status now have two choices. They can apply for a new legal status,
0: or they can leave the country. Homeland Security Secretary Mark Wayne Mullen said this on CNN's State of the Union on Sunday.
3: Either try to fill out the paperwork and be here underneath a permanent status, or we'll help you get back to your country. We'll actually give you a plane ticket plus roughly $2,100 to help you reestablish when you get there. But temporary protective status, according to the courts and in its name itself, is not permanent status.
0: A Supreme Court ruling last week upended more than a decade of protections for Haitians and Syrians with TPS, and it put protections for hundreds of thousands of other immigrants in question. The ruling was a win for Trump legally, but is it a win politically?
2: Our senior national political correspondent, Mara Liasson, has been looking into that. Mara, good morning.
4: Good morning.
2: Before we get to the politics, let's start with the facts. What does happen here with 330,000 Haitians and Syrians?
4: Mark Wayne Mullen did not directly answer whether the administration has plans for mass deportations of these immigrants. And CNN's Jake Tapper pushed Mullen on whether Haiti and Syria were safe enough for people to return. Remember, the whole point of TPS, temporary protected status, is to give protections to people whose countries, home countries, are too unsafe, either from war or natural disaster or other factors. And Mullen emphasized, as you heard him say, that this program was meant to be temporary. He told Tapper, quote, maybe they can go back there and restore their country.
2: And the Supreme Court ruled that the administration has discretion to make this decision in the way that they want. Also, the court ruled on asylum cases as well, right?
4: That's right. The court also reaffirmed the Trump administration's ability to restrict who can apply for asylum in the United States. The Constitution does give the executive branch control over immigration, and that's a power that Donald Trump has been using very aggressively. But both of these cases uphold the ways that Trump is trying to fundamentally reshape not just illegal immigration, but also the legal immigration system.
2: But the question that's on your mind is a little different. So they're winning in court. They're getting to do what they want. Your question is whether that is politically good for the administration.
4: Right, and that remains to be seen. You know, originally, Trump's immigration agenda was very popular because it focused on things people really cared about, securing the border, deporting undocumented immigrants with criminal records. But as time went on, it morphed into something different, like going after green card holders, people who'd been in the United States working without a criminal record for decades. Some of these people were very integrated into the economies of their communities, like Haitians in Springfield, Ohio. Remember, during the 2024 campaign, Trump expressed his long-held animus towards Haitians when he falsely accused them of eating people's pet dogs and cats. So then his immigration policy became much less popular even among Republicans. What we have to watch for now is how the end of TPS plays politically, and a lot of that is going to depend on how fast the administration moves to deport these immigrants, legal immigrants. The bottom line is that the U.S. is no longer a welcoming country for immigrants, even legal immigrants. The administration is also talking about denaturalization, taking away citizenship, and that historically has been a very rarely used tool.
2: NPR's Mara Liasson, thanks for the insights.
4: You're welcome.
0: For more on the Supreme Court's ruling about temporary protected status, we're joined by Megan Hauptman. She's one of the lawyers who litigated the TPS case with the International Refugee Assistance Project on behalf of about 6,000 Syrian refugees. And she's in studio with me now. Good morning, and thanks for being here.
5: Thanks so much for having me.
0: So I want to start with what this decision has meant for your about 6,000 clients.
5: Yeah, so our clients are Syrian TPS holders who've lived here lawfully, often for more than a decade. They're your neighbors, community members, people who've had children here, pursued careers, pursued education. They've really built their lives in the United States under the understanding that Syria was not safe for them to return to. And all of a sudden, they are facing the possible imminent loss of their status overnight, going from being lawfully present with work authorization to essentially being rendered undocumented and having to make really impossible decisions about whether to stay in a country that will afford them no protection or to return to a country that isn't safe to return them. And all of that implicates family separation, the loss of jobs and the ability to care for others. And it has ripple effects outside of just TPS holders, but also in the communities that they're an integral part of.
6: I want to ask you about that because you talk about them having jobs, being integrated in their communities. And Homeland Security Secretary Mark Wayne Mullen talked about the administration's position on CNN's State of the Union on Sunday. And this is what he had to say.
3: What we want, and the president has made this very clear, those that are coming to this country legally, they need to be able to contribute to the United States, not be a burden on the taxpayers.
6: A burden on the taxpayers. I mean, TPS was set up to let people live and work in the U.S. if they couldn't return safely to their home countries. Does what he's saying here match reality?
5: No, because what the administration is doing is making it impossible for these people to continue to have work permits, to lawfully work in this country. It's actually making it them, it's creating a new burden by stripping people of status, by stripping them of work authorization. And TPS holders, both Syrians and from many other nationalities, are often working in industries that are understaffed, that are actively looking to fill roles. There's a lot of TPS holders who work in healthcare, elder care. There's also TPS holders working in the farm worker industries, meatpacking, industries that are already feeling the economic crunch as a result of the administration's immigration policies. And this decision does nothing to alleviate that stress. And certainly it doesn't make it easier for people to continue to work if they no longer have permission to.
6: Now, this case was about TPS for Haitian and Syrian nationals specifically. But what does the High Court's decision say to you about the future of immigration more broadly in the U.S.?
5: Yeah, so beyond Syrian and Haitian TPS holders, this decision greenlights the administration's efforts to strip status from potentially up to 1.3 million TPS holders across different nationalities. And what the court said here is that even though there's a law, there's a TPS law that sets out a process and criteria for making TPS decisions, that even if the administration doesn't follow that law, even if they blatantly violate it, there's no accountability with the federal courts for those violations. And so it really makes it easier for the administration to go ahead and terminate TPS for really any reason that they want with the knowledge that there won't be accountability.
6: Megan Hauptman is one of the lawyers who argued the TPS case before the Supreme Court on behalf of Syrian refugees. Thank you so much for your time and your insights.
5: Thank you so much.

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1: And this is 89.9 KCRW. I'm Danielle Chiriguayo. If you plan on celebrating Independence Day this week, local officials are warning not to set off any fireworks and to leave that to professionals. The LA Fire Department says fireworks sparked nearly 100 fires and caused millions of dollars in damages last year. LA County District Attorney Nathan Hochman says his office is ready to prosecute anyone who makes, sells, buys, or lights illegal fireworks.
2: Because we want to send a message to the people who are making this stuff, who are buying this stuff, and who are selling this stuff, that we have a cell door with your name on it, that we are happy to put you in and shut behind you.
1: Hochman says prosecution efforts are about saving lives. He pointed to an incident last month when a Jefferson Park resident died after an illegal firework exploded inside an accessory dwelling unit. In 2025, LA County law enforcement seized more than 500,000 of illegal fireworks. Meanwhile, LA County has launched a new program to help Altadena businesses and commercial property owners rebuild faster after the Eaton fire. The concierge program will pair business owners with a team of representatives to guide them through the permitting process and develop customized recovery plans. Officials say they're aiming to reduce permitting approval times by about a quarter. You can apply for the program if you need to on the lacounty.gov website. This is KCRW News.
3: 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I'm Steve Chiatakis with you for the news every weekday afternoon starting at 3 as we try to make sense of it all together. 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
1: 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It's a Monday morning. I hope you are getting through your morning, or at least starting it. Aren't we all just starting it all? It's just about 7:45.
0: It's Morning Edition from NPR News. I'm Leila Fadel.
4: And I'm Steve Inskeep. Bill Maher has received this year's Mark Twain Prize for American Humor. It's pretty much a lifetime achievement award for comedians, and he accepted last night at the Kennedy Center. The ceremony went ahead without President Trump, the guy whose name used to be on the building. NPR's Frank Langfitt was at the ceremony last night and is in Studio 31 with us this morning. Frank, good morning.
5: Hey, good morning, Steve.
4: Okay, so Bill Maher has made fun of Trump, had a pretty sharp interview with J.D. Vance the other day, but he also had dinner with Trump at the White House last year. So how did he fit into this story?
5: So really, from even before it started, his name came up. You know, Trump is the chairman of the Kennedy Center, and it was announced that Maher was going to get this award. At first, the White House denied it, later confirmed it. So I was talking to Maher with other reporters on the red carpet, and he joked that he wasn't even sure how the ceremony might turn out.
6: News about the event has changed many times. It's happening. It's not happening. The name of the building changed. I'm not going to believe it till it's over. There's still time for something to go wrong.
4: Okay, so it did go ahead, but he's right that the name of the building has changed since he received the award. The Trump administration had to take his name off the building. Any references to that?
5: Yeah, it was. And the other thing is, if you remember, about 2 weeks ago, when they were taking the letters off, they actually put a tarp up first, so people couldn't actually see what was going on. That tarp, I was there that night. The tarp also, oddly, is still there as well. Hmm. And so the Kennedy Center says that this is just in order to maintain the building's marble facade. But Woody Harrelson was there last night, close friend of Maher's. He was up on stage, and he joked about it. And he said, ironically, sort of, we're at the Trump Kennedy Center. Oh, right. We fixed that. And then he said, not that you'd be able to notice. And I got to say, Steve, if that tarp was meant to deflect attention from the removal of Trump's name, it's not really working. Even last night, there were people driving by, walking up, taking pictures of it. It's become sort of this minor tourist attraction.
4: Just to be clear, you told us Woody Harrelson's joke. You did not play a sound of his joke.
5: I did not. Netflix is not allowing people to record audio or video of this event, and it's producing the event, and it's going to be releasing clips a little bit later, and then the special will air later in July.
4: Which I think is deserved. It's a big deal, the Mark Twain
5: Award.
4: It is. Some of the biggest comedians in history, in American history in recent years, have gotten this award. Was there a message in choosing Marr right now?
5: I think it was really clear from the red carpet, but then also on stage, and you heard this from some of the speakers. And the idea is that Marr makes fun of liberals, makes fun of conservatives. He also invites both on his HBO show, you know, Real Time with Bill Maher. And it's just like we were mentioning, Vice President J.D. Vance was on last week. Earlier this month, the former VP, Mike Pence.
4: Yeah.
5: So I'm talking, I ask Maher what he hoped people would take away from him getting this prize. And this is how he put it.
6: Hopefully people will take that to mean we've had enough of automatically living in our bubble. It's not just that people live in bubbles, it's that they want to. What's, our, I think, unique about our show is that we are not afraid to say to people who might be upset about it, no, what you're doing is crazy too.
4: When he gave his speech, did he give any insights into his comedy or his inspirations for it?
5: He did. You know, he mentioned he could cite a lot of people, obviously somebody like George Carlin. But then he said what he patterned himself on was Toto. And then there was silence in the room. People were really confused. And he explained he was talking about from The Wizard of Oz.
4: Okay.
5: And he said, that's because Toto pulls back the curtain and exposes who's phony.
4: I was thinking of the 80s rock group.
5: That's what I thought too, Steve.
4: Frank, thanks so much.
5: Great to be here, man.
4: NPR's Frank Langfitt. And this is Morning Edition from NPR News. I'm Steve Inskeep.
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1: Well, on this Monday morning, we've got quite a bit of breaking news coming down the pipeline. News coming from Capitol Hill in Washington, D.C. News coming from the U.S. Supreme Court. We have, and coming up after 8 o'clock, after top headlines, we're going to break down some of these new rulings. That does include the Supreme Court. They have ruled that states can count late arriving mailed ballots, which means that they are rejecting an effort led by President Trump, led by the Trump administration, a challenge to mail-in voting, which we mail-in vote here in the state of California. Stick around for more.
10: Lisa Cook stays on at the Fed for now, but the Supreme Court is expanding presidential power to fire other federal officials.
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10: From Marketplace in Washington, I'm Kimberly Adams. The Supreme Court just issued decisions in two major cases dealing with how much power the president has over the Federal Reserve and executive agencies. The court is treating those entities quite differently. Marketplace's Nova Safo joins me now live with details. Good morning, Nova.
12: Good morning, Kimberly.
10: The first case involves Federal Reserve Governor Lisa Cook. What did the high court say?
12: Yeah, and in fact, it was a pretty divided opinion, 5-4, very close, barring the president's efforts to fire Cook. The court said that Federal Reserve officials could only be fired for cause and that that had not been shown in this case, and allowing the president to fire Cook would be against, quote, our nation's tradition of central banking protected from political interference.
10: The other case involves the president's firing of a Federal Trade Commission member. There, the Supreme Court allowed the firing to happen. Why?
12: Yeah, so the justices said that the FTC and other regulatory agencies are different than the Fed because they're exercising

0: what he thinks is happening here is that there's the tradition of that has reigned for, you know, some 90 years, known as the Humphreys executor precedent, and that has now gone away, basically allowing the president pretty sweeping authority over the officers of federal agencies and the power they wield, and he may fire them at will. And in fact, the Supreme Court decision said specifically that justices, that subordinates that exercise president's power must be subject to removal by him.
1: That's Marketplace's Nova Safo with that latest from the Supreme Court. Nova, thank you.
0: You're welcome.
1: More Americans are using GLP-1 drugs like Ozempic and Wegovy for weight loss, and that is affecting their grocery shopping habits. A new survey from the consumer marketing company Big Chalk Analytics finds that GLP-1 use could shave up to 2.7% off grocery store sales this year. Marketplace's Henry Epp has more.
2: For years, the size of packaged foods went mostly in one direction. Bigger, says Rick Miller at Big Chalk.
3: 6 packs of Coke turned into 12 packs of Coke turned into 48 packs of Coke.
2: But in recent years, partly due to shrinkflation, package sizes have gotten smaller. And as more Americans use GLP-1s, which reduce food cravings, there's more demand for that 12-pack again. Companies make up for selling less of their product by charging a higher unit price, Miller says.
3: So you're paying a little bit more per ounce for a smaller portion than you would for a larger portion. But the consumer demand is definitely shifting towards these smaller pack sizes.
2: Packaged food companies are also responding to the growth of GLP-1s with marketing to make their products appear more healthy. Craig Rowley is with the consulting firm Korn Ferry.
4: That's rethinking your brand. That's rethinking the product that you are selling. And then how do you repackage it to say this is a new and improved healthy cookie bag?
2: Some companies are also changing ingredients, adding more protein, cutting back carbohydrates. Still, Big Chalk says cutbacks from GLP-1 users could cost the packaged food industry up to $21 billion this year. I'm Henry Epp for Marketplace.
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1: Wedding season is in full swing, cause for celebration, but also for spending, and not just for the couple getting married. The average cost of attending a wedding is about $600, according to wedding website The Knot, and for people in the wedding party, those costs can climb even higher. Marketplace's Rima Kreis reports on the rising cost of saying yes.
6: Annie Joy Williams has been a bridesmaid 7 times. At this point, it's not just an honor, it's a budget category. She estimates the role has cost her about $20,000 over the years.
7: I was going into debt. I was straight up putting it on the credit card because I, at the time, didn't know how to communicate. Like, hey, guys, I simply can't keep up. I can't afford this.
6: Williams is an assistant editor at The Atlantic, where she's reported on what she calls bridesmaid inflation. She talked with one woman who's been a bridesmaid 13 times.
7: When it came to be her turn to get married, she had to elope because she was in so much debt from all of the bachelorettes she'd attended. And she admitted to me, she was like, yeah, I'm only close with 4 of those girls now.
6: The debt outlived the friendship. A report from Zillow last year found that nearly half of Gen Zers and millennials have made some kind of housing sacrifice to afford friends' wedding events. Things like renting a smaller space or living with roommates. Williams is familiar with that trade-off.
7: I factored in this like $2,500 a year line item in my budget, and that's $2,500 I don't have for housing. So yeah, I do have 3 roommates and we share bathrooms and all that.
6: Josh Laura is a cultural commentator and author of the Substack Tell the Bees. He says being part of the wedding party can get expensive fast because it often comes with a whole orbit of events. You've got destination bachelor and bachelorette parties, bridal showers, group dinners, matching outfits.
8: You're going out for multiple meals, you're decorating the house, you're buying food, you're buying liquor, you're taking Ubers everywhere. And then 7 days later, you get a Venmo and you're like, what is this? Who did the math?
6: But Laura says the pressure isn't just financial. It's hard to be the person in the group chat saying, actually, I don't know if I can do this.
8: I think that for a lot of people, weddings serve as sort of a last hurrah where it's like, this is probably the last time that we're ever going to hang out in a real way. And I think sending that text of being like, I can't go to your wedding. I can't fly to Dubai. I can't, you know, visit you on the Scottish Moors. It's pretty much hastening the end of that relationship.
6: Williams says it helps to talk about money earlier, before the trip is booked, before the Venmo request lands. And so

0: sometimes those conversations can be clarifying.
1: If I'm going to say, like, I can't afford your trip to Palm Beach, and you're going to say, get over it, you need to, like, maybe you were never a close friend of mine. Or maybe this is not the company I should keep.
0: And maybe that's the real math of wedding season, figuring out what you can afford and which friendships can afford your honesty. I'm Rima Mejres for Marketplace.
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5: Good morning. The Supreme Court says President Trump may not fire Lisa Cook from the Fed. The court says he may fire other officials, and it supported mail-in ballots. What do those rulings mean? It's Morning Edition from NPR News. Nuclear gobstoppers are powering the next generation of reactors. I'm Steve Inskeep.
6: And I'm Leila Faldin. They're part of a federal pilot program that's running at super speed because the Trump administration made it easier to convince regulators. Also, there are new limits on how much graduate students can borrow. Will it make grad school cheaper? And Maroon 5's PJ Morton splits his new double album between R&B and gospel. It's called Saturday Night, Sunday Morning. It's Monday, June 29th. On this day in 1958, a 17-year-old Pelé helped Brazil win its first World Cup. The news is next.
3: Live from NPR News in Washington, I'm Corva Coleman. The U.S. Supreme Court has issued several key opinions today. One of the most eagerly awaited has been a decision on whether President Trump can remove a governor from the U.S. Federal Reserve. Trump wants to fire Lisa Cook, the first black woman to serve as a Fed governor. The Supreme Court justices said that for now, Trump cannot do this because he didn't give Cook the appropriate opportunity to respond to charges around his attempt to fire her. Trump accused Cook of fraud, an accusation that she denied. However, in a separate but related opinion, the Supreme Court decided the president can fire members of independent government regulating agencies. This case involved Trump's firing of a member of the Federal Trade Commission, Rebecca Slaughter. The decision was 6-3. It broke along ideological lines. This decision could shift more power away from Congress and toward a president. And in another decision, the U.S. Supreme Court upheld a Mississippi law that lets election officials count mail-in ballots that are postmarked by Election Day but arrive up to 5 days later. NPR's Ashley Lopez reports it's a loss for the Republican Party, which brought the case.
7: 18 states and territories have these grace periods for voters casting their ballot by mail. About 30 states in total have these rules for at least overseas voters, which include members of the military. This wiggle room provided to voters has historically allowed them to get their absentee ballots counted in case there are any issues with the Postal Service or other issues. But ahead of the 2024 election, the Republican National Committee and the Trump campaign argued Mississippi's law violates federal laws because it extends an election day set by Congress. Justice Amy Coney Barrett disagreed with plaintiffs and wrote, quote, "The electorate's choice is made when voting is complete, not when ballots are received." Ashley Lopez, NPR News.
3: Syria is condemning Israeli military fire in two areas of the country's south where Israeli troops occupy territory. Israel's military says it killed, quote, "several terrorists" after its soldiers came under attack. Reporter Itai Stern has more.
8: Israel says its troops came under fire in two incidents over the weekend inside what it calls a security zone, where its forces are holding Syrian territory. The military says soldiers returned fire. In one incident, an Israeli military helicopter struck the area to support the troops, and in another, it killed several armed militants. Syria's state news agency says there were no casualties from the attacks. Syria's foreign ministry, however, condemned Israel's incursions and shelling, saying they violate Syrian sovereignty and territorial integrity. Israel, which took control of areas in southern Syria in late 2024, said its aim is to prevent threats near its border. For NPR News, I'm Itay Stern in Tel Aviv.
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4: It's 8:04 and you're with 89.9 KCRW. I'm Danielle Chiriguayo. Good morning. The ballot that you will vote on in November has now been finalized, meaning that California voters will decide on 14 state ballot measures come Election Day. And that includes a controversial wealth tax on California billionaires that's still on the ballot, despite an effort to get it removed. KQED politics correspondent Guy Maserati has more.
9: The crowded state ballot will include proposals to enact voter ID, limit local taxes, and grow California's rainy day fund. There's also two housing bonds and a measure that would exempt many developments from state environmental law. The legislature is asking voters to approve two changes to California election law, one measure to expand public financing in local races, and another to change the rules of governor recall elections.
4: That was Guy Maserati from KQED. Federal prosecutors say they plan to retry the Palisades Fire arson case against Jonathan Rinderknecht after the judge in the case declared a mistrial last week. The jurors deliberated for some 13 hours before telling the judge that they were deadlocked on all three felony charges. Ultimately, 10 jurors voted to acquit and 2 said that Rinderknecht was guilty. First Assistant U.S. Attorney Bill Asaley contends that the evidence is strong and shows that Rinderknecht is responsible for sparking the blaze that exploded into the Palisades fire. And he says he plans to retry the case in front of a new jury. But juror number 4, who voted to acquit Rinderknecht, says that retrying the case would be a waste of taxpayer money.
10: There's just not enough proof. It was just happened so late in time, and I just felt like A lot of holes.
4: The judge ordered Rinderknecht to remain in custody. He is scheduled for a new trial in October. And LA Unified's newly appointed superintendent, Andres Chait, says that he wants to focus on communication and stability amid a slate of challenges facing the district. LAUSD's Board of Education opted to skip a lengthy national search for a new superintendent after Alberto Carvalho resigned last week. And instead, they swiftly tapped Chait, who has been filling the role on a temporary basis since February. Board member Nick Melvoin told KCRW that it is important to maintain the progress that LAUSD has made over the past few years.
11: The board just felt that we had a very capable acting superintendent who we put in place almost immediately, and that what the district needed at this moment in time was kind of that continuity of leadership to continue executing on the board's goals.
4: Melvoin says the board will consider offering Chait a 2-year contract in the fall to give him time for district family and staff to get to know him. Several labor groups have backed Chait, saying that his ability to build relationships will be essential as the district confronts a budget deficit and falling enrollment. This is KCRW News. 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
5: And I'm Steve Inskeep. We are live this morning with 3 significant Supreme Court decisions. All have come out in the last couple of hours. 2 decisions involve the president's power to fire people under his authority. And we also have a decision on voting by mail. The court rejected a lawsuit against ballots that are postmarked late in the election period and says states may choose to count those ballots even if they arrive after Election Day. So let's begin our coverage here. We have a lot of voices coming in. One of them is NPR correspondent Ashley Lopez. Ashley, good morning.
12: Good morning.
5: Okay, so what is this case about when we talk about a sort of grace period for ballots?
12: Yeah, so these grace periods, I mean, they're just basically wiggle room that states give to voters, people voting by mail. And they allow election officials to count ballots that were postmarked by Election Day, even if they arrive after, even if those ballots arrive after Election Day, it allows election officials to count those ballots. In Mississippi's case, which is what this court ruling was focused on, they allow voters to have their mail ballots counted up to 5 days after Election Day.
5: And I guess the case here was the Republican Party of Mississippi, following President Trump's lead, he's been against, vocally against mail-in balloting. They sued and said there was a federal law that would prohibit counting a ballot that arrives after Election Day. And I guess the justices didn't go along with that.
12: Yeah, their argument is that, look, Congress sets an election day. That's what the federal law says. And that if states count ballots after Election Day, they're basically unlawfully extending an election set by Congress. But in a 5-4 ruling, you know, across an ideological grouping here, the justices said, we don't agree with that. Amy Coney Barrett authored the opinion. She was joined by Chief Justice John Roberts and the court's liberal wing, the liberal wing of the court. The court basically ruled that Mississippi's law specifically doesn't violate that law, that basically when voting ends, that is when, like, people fill out their ballot. It is not when they're returned. Like, it is not up to the voter to decide, like, when it is received. That is not when, you know, an election ends.
5: I'm glad that you mentioned a cross-ideological group of justices in the majority, because I want to ask NPR's Nina Totenberg about that in a couple of minutes. She's going to summarize everything that is going on here today. But tell me just very briefly, what was the dissent?
12: Yeah, so the dissent sounds a lot like what the Republican National Committee argued, which is that this undermines confidence in American elections, that, you know, having all these different kinds of laws, because not all laws have uniform views on when an election ends, causes a confusion. And so, yeah, they pretty much sounded like what the Trump campaign and the Republican National Committee said in the case they brought before the 2024 election, which is that this is not good for democracy.
5: Although it sounds to me like that's a policy concern, which of course is something the justices are supposed to stay out of and just read the law. Mm-hmm. Ashley, thanks so much. Really appreciate it.
12: Yeah, thank you.
5: That's NPR's Ashley Lopez. Now the other cases. The Supreme Court issued two decisions that may sound quite contradictory to you. First, the court found that the president may lawfully fire members of independent agencies pretty much for any reason, and that overturns a century-old precedent, almost a century. NPR's Andrea Hsu is covering that story, and she's here in Studio 31. Andrea, what was at stake here?
13: Yeah, well, the justices were considering whether President Trump's firing of a Federal Trade Commissioner, Rebecca Slaughter, last year was lawful. You know, she was one of many Democratic members of independent agencies fired by Trump last year for no apparent reason other than he didn't want them there. And when Congress created the FTC, it wrote into the law that the president can only fire commissioners for cause, so things like neglect of duty or malfeasance. And back in 1935, the Supreme Court upheld that law in this landmark decision known as Humphrey's Executor. The court back then said this kind of constraint on the president was okay.
5: But it's very interesting. They have chipped away at that precedent for years. And now in the ruling today, they said, listen, if there's anything left of this ruling, we overturn it now.
13: Yeah, absolutely. You know, Chief Justice John Roberts, he wrote the majority opinion. He, you know, agreed with the administration that the Constitution vests all executive power in the president because the president is the one who is elected by the people and accountable to the people. Therefore, he must be able to remove those in the executive branch who serve under him if they're not following his agenda. And he pointed out that the FTC in its present form enforces some 80 statutes covering just about every facet of the economy, which he called the very essence of execution of the law. And so, you know, he said its members must be accountable to the president.
5: Does this affect agencies, so-called independent agencies, all through government?
13: Yeah, I mean, after Humphrey's Executor, that decision in 1935, Congress created a whole slew of agencies on the assumption that they could operate somewhat independently of the White House. So these are agencies like the Equal Employment Opportunity Commission and the National Labor Relations Board and the Consumer Product Safety Commission. You know, they protect American people from discrimination and abuse on the job and unsafe toys, things like that. Now, Chief Justice John Roberts wrote that not all offices created by Congress necessarily come with executive power, the kind that the FTC wields. But he did not point to those agencies I just mentioned. Instead, he pointed to Article III courts, which include like the tax court and the Federal Reserve Bank.
5: But I want to note that in a ruling that came out this morning, just minutes away from the one you're describing, the Supreme Court seemed to come to the opposite conclusion about one very big federal agency, the Federal Reserve. And NPR's Scott Horsley is here to tell us about that. Scott, the ruling here is that the president may not fire somebody, in particular Fed Governor Lisa Cook. What's it say?
14: That's right. The president had tried to fire Lisa Cook as part of his, you know, overwhelming campaign to bend the central bank to his will so that he could get lower interest rates. As part of that, he accused Lisa Cook of mortgage fraud and said that was reason enough to fire her. The complaint about mortgage fraud was pretty thin, and the high court basically ruled on very narrow grounds that the president had not given Lisa Cook due process. And so while the lower courts wrestle with what due process should be involved, Lisa Cook can keep her job for now. In doing so, though, the court also nodded to this idea, which it's floated before as part of its shadow docket, that maybe the Federal Reserve is in a special category, and that while the president has wide latitude to fire leaders of other, what we used to think of as independent agencies, that the central bank is a special case, and that giving the White House this much control over the central bank would be at odds with what Chief Justice Roberts said was our nation's tradition of central banking protected from political interference.
5: And I'll just note before we go to Nina Totenberg that Justice Clarence Thomas wrote the dissent here, and his dissent is very simple. Listen, it's obviously unconstitutional to wall off the Federal Reserve. Look at your other decision, effectively, he says in so many words. He just says this is obviously wrong and limited justification. Let's bring in now NPR's Nina Totenberg, who has covered the Supreme Court for so long. She's been listening to all of this and reading the decisions. And Nina, as you hear the descriptions of these decisions, what comes to mind?
15: Well, the court really has remade the way modern government is going to run unless something dramatically different happens. The so-called independent agencies, which were supposed to be quasi-judicial, and that's the way they were set up. And they were set up, the court in 1935 upheld that system, rejecting a previous decision from 8 years earlier. Mm-hmm. So for almost a century, that has been the way the government has run. And people are used to it. And now, through this decision and the decision also written by John Roberts 2 years ago, upholding virtually absolute immunity for a sitting president for his official acts, the president has more power than the two other branches of government by a zillion miles. And that is a situation that none of us, even those of us who are a bit older, have ever lived under before.
5: As you're talking, I'm remembering there were statements in the time of President Franklin Roosevelt when a lot of these agencies were created, that the government was assuming enormous influence and power over the economy, and it would be dangerous to have it in a single person's hands. Now we're told the power remains, and the court finds that, in fact, it does belong in a single person's hands.
15: That's true. But as John Roberts has said in this opinion and in his immunity opinion, the executive branch is embodied by the president himself. We've never had a herself. So himself and those agencies attached to him are his. They don't belong to us, the people, so to speak. They belong to the president. It's part of his executive duty to carry out the laws of the land. It used to be that he could pick the chairman or chairwoman of multi-member independent agencies, but not all of them. They were more evenly divided, but the chairperson was appointed by the president in multi-member expert agencies. Now he'll appoint everybody and everything. And we've never lived under that.
5: Very briefly, I want to ask about something that Ashley Lopez brought up, the ideological divisions in the majorities in these cases. I'm just looking at one of them here. You have Barrett, a conservative, delivering the opinion of the court. Justice Roberts is with her, but also Sotomayor, Kagan, and Jackson, people considered the liberal wing of the court in the majority there. And that's common. What do you make of that in about 20 seconds?
15: That, I think, was the voting decision. And that's going to be a big sigh of relief for state and local governments that have to run the elections and needed to be able to have, in many instances, a grace period because, I don't know if you've noticed, but the post office can take a long time to deliver mail, and that includes votes. And so, therefore, if it comes late but it's post-stamped before the election or on election day, it will count.
5: Nina Totenberg delivers on time and has some analysis of these Supreme Court decisions today. Nina, thanks very much. And thanks to our other correspondents. This is NPR News.
4: And this is 89.9 KCRW. I'm Danielle Chiriguayo. The first wave of L.A. County's record $4 billion sexual abuse scandal payouts are set to start going out to victims this week. A Superior Court judge has denied L.A. County District Attorney Nathan Hopkins' request to delay the payments over fraud concerns. The county had agreed last year to settle some 11,000 claims from people who said they were assaulted while inside of LA's juvenile halls and foster homes. But Hockman says that he believes as many as 4 in 5 of those claims could be fake. The DA says the judge's decision won't impact his investigation, but he also says that this all will just make it more difficult to get money back from fraudsters. This is KCRW News.
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4: 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Coming up around 8:35. The Trump administration had made a promise or had asked folks to make more nuclear reactors. Is that happening? Let's find out.
5: It's Morning Edition from NPR News. I'm Steve Inskeep.
6: I'm Leila Fadel.
19: And I'm A. Martinez. How many people slink into church on Sunday morning after getting a little wild on Saturday night? That you? Don't worry. I'm sure it's all forgiven. With that in mind, singer PJ Morton splits his latest collection of songs, one half sacred, one half secular, or better yet, one for the party.
20: I'm so sorry, you know that I need you.
19: And one for the penance.
20: Oh, bless his name. Oh, bless his name.
19: His new double album is called Saturday Night, Sunday Morning. PJ Morton, welcome to the show.
21: Oh, yeah, thanks for having me. Good to be here.
19: PJ, I'm sure there's going to be some people that are going to think, well, you know what? Those two sides should not coexist, ever.
21: Right?
19: So
21: right.
19: Who made that rule? I mean, where did that rule come from?
21: I don't know, man. I'm here to break it.

0: this has kind of been, you know, a lifelong journey for me, you know, growing up a preacher's kid and hearing you about the secular, you know, devil's music and whatnot. And as I grew up and fell in love with Stevie Wonder and Al Green and Donny Hathaway, it started to get confusing. My dad even said, you know, I wasn't listening to Amazing Grace when I was courting your mother, you know? And so love is biblical, you know?
1: Yeah. Saturday and Sunday, to me, I think always go together. The reason why is I had an uncle, PJ, who would go out mm-hmm. on Saturday night, and he'd come home like at 5 a.m. on Sunday, right? But he mm-hmm. would be ready to go to church right at 8:00, like without yeah. fail. And one time after years, I'd ask him, why do you even go to church on Sundays anymore? And he would tell me this. He would say it in Spanish. ¿Cómo voy a ser perdonado por lo que hice el sábado si no voy a la iglesia el domingo? Which means, how am I going to get forgiven for what I did Saturday if I don't go to church on Sunday? So to me, I think it makes sense that both Saturday and Sunday are mixed together in the way you did it.
0: Yeah. But for me, it's been the Black experience to work hard all week. A lot of times on a job you don't even want to be at, right? And then Saturday, you decompress. But then you always culturally needed that Sunday for community and, you know, most times church to, you know, recharge for that week that's coming again. So I just think they naturally roll together. Yeah.

0: So I'm wondering, you said you're a preacher's son. I mean, was mm-hmm. there any, I mean, have you felt it in your life? Like the pressure not to like escape those bounds in a way?
1: I was a believer and I was writing gospel music. Gospel music gave me my start as a songwriter and a producer. But I knew as an artist, I didn't want to be a gospel artist. First, I didn't want to be a preacher. So like that was that was some pushback in the house. I'm like, Dad, I don't want to follow in your footsteps. I don't want to be a pastor. And then I'm like, you know, I don't even want to sing gospel music. Wow. And then so like any parents, I was probably 13, you know, 14. Any parents, they just thought I was a preacher's kid rebelling. But I think the more they saw like having success in R&B music, of course, and pop music with Maroon 5, they became my number one supporters after that.
0: How do you muster up that courage to tell your preacher father that you don't want to be a preacher and you don't want to sing gospel music? I mean, man.
1: That's why it's no question in my mind that this was purpose for me, you know, like, because I was trying my best to just please him, you know, do Christian records, do gospel records. And I had gotten to the end of that, like, okay, I can't fake anymore. And I knew in myself, like, I'm going to do this regardless of whether he approves or not. But man, it would be good if he approved, you know? So for me to do that, I knew it was a real thing for me. And probably that was probably signaled to him, like, oh, if he's doing this, this must be serious. So let me listen.

0: you're not just a solo artist. You mentioned Maroon 5.
1: Yeah.
0: You know, you're actually, we caught you while you're on tour with them right now.
1: That's right.
0: I've seen a Maroon 5 show, and it can get a little sexually charged. I mean, sometimes. I mean,
1: yeah.
0: Fans go a little crazy for Adam Levine. I mean, do you have to go find a church somewhere after some of those shows?
1: Yeah. No, man. I mean, sex isn't bad. You know, first of all, yeah, there are some sexual songs. I mean, I got here some way. But for me, it's also my job. I'm a musician, you know. Yeah. I think, you know, I've never let myself be boxed in by that. And those Maroon 5 shows are amazing. Those are my brothers, man, and I feel just fine after those shows. Yeah.

0: I read that you were searching for why I wanted to make music this time around when it comes to this double album. So, PJ, a bit of a blunt question here. Mm-hmm. Isn't making music what you do? And if it is, why were you searching?
1: Up to this point, you know, I don't know how anybody else does it, but up to this point, I'm literally inspired to make things. You know, like, mm-hmm. I have to be inspired. And I think once you get to album 10... you know, not including Maroon albums, you know, and all these other things I've worked on. I watched that Billy Joel doc, you know, when he said, look, I've written everything. Like, I don't know what to say. And he stopped writing lyrics. You know, I think I'm not quite at that point. But for me, it still has to be for a reason, because it's hard out here. You know, like, you got to really work hard if you want people to hear your music, if you want to get, especially today, algorithms you're fighting against. So it's really got to be worth it for me. It's got to, like, be for a reason. I take back
0: everything I said. That's PJ Morton. His new double album is called Saturday Night, Sunday Morning. PJ, thanks a lot.
1: Thank you.

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2: 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We've got the mix on Morning Becomes Eclectic. 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
3: Live from NPR News, I'm Lakshmi Singh. The U.S. Supreme Court rules President Trump cannot fire Federal Reserve Board member Lisa Cook for now. However, in a separate case, the High Court allows Trump to remove a member of the Federal Trade Commission, Rebecca Kelly Slaughter. In contrasting decisions issued this morning, the Supreme Court allows the president to fire members of agencies that Congress had established to be independent from political interference. However, it carves out an exception for the Federal Reserve in Cook's case, citing the agency's unique structure. Well, in the latest snapshot of the U.S.-Iran war's impact on energy supplies, global oil prices are hovering around $72 a barrel. They're at pre-war levels, but have been climbing as traders watch to see if the latest pause in fighting holds. Early yesterday, U.S. Central Command said fighter jets attacked 10 Iranian military targets in retaliation for a strike on a commercial vessel in the Strait of Hormuz. We have more on this from NPR's Carrie Khan.
4: Iran struck two ships attempting passage through the Strait of Hormuz. These ships were going through this newly coordinated route that hugged the coast of Oman, which shares part of the strait with Iran. Last week, the UN's International Maritime Organization and Oman set up this route. Iran says it is a violation of the preliminary plan for permanent peace.
3: Meanwhile, Trump posted on social media today, Iran has requested a meeting. He says it takes place tomorrow in Doha. Iran says nothing scheduled. It's NPR. The former mayor of Manchester, England, is expected to become Britain's next prime minister. Today, Andy Burnham gave his first policy speech since he launched a bid to succeed Keir Starmer, who resigned as prime minister last week. NPR's Lauren Freyer has the latest from London.
5: Andy Burnham says he'll stick with the ruling centre-left Labour Party's platform, but
6: I am going to do things differently.
5: Speaking from Manchester, Burnham said he'll shift power away from the central government in London and towards cities and regions.
6: We will make politics work for you and the place where you live.
5: He promised to cut tax rates for retail businesses, build the most public housing since the Second World War, and cut welfare spending in a way that's, quote, fair and lasting. Burnham is running uncontested to succeed Keir Starmer as Labour Party leader, meaning Burnham could be prime minister in 3 weeks or so. The opposition Conservatives call his policy plans old hat and warn public spending is, quote, spiraling out of control. Lauren Freyer, NPR News, London.
3: The strawberry moon comes out tonight as stargazers witness the first full moon of the summer. They may not see red or pink, but likely a yellowish kind of glow. U.S. stocks are trading higher this hour, with the Dow now up 230 points. This is NPR News.
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7: 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Well, we are officially in the knockout round of the 2026 FIFA World Cup. This is where things start to get real because it is do or die, meaning that goal differentials or standings in the group stage, all that business that we saw back then, well, that doesn't matter anymore. From now moving forward, it is win or go home. At 8:45, we'll have the latest and what games to look out for today and tomorrow.
9: 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I'm Leila Fadel.
10: And I'm Steve Inskeep. Good morning. We find out soon if American companies will be able to meet a goal set by President Trump. He wanted them to build at least 3 new nuclear reactors by July 4th. NPR's Jeff Brumfield examines how close the companies are.
11: A lot of the action is happening at a Department of Energy laboratory in Idaho. Rita Barenwall is the chief nuclear officer at a company called Radiant. They're setting up their reactor inside a special secure building called the Dome.
12: By July 4th, we're tracking to get the reactor into Dome and to initiate the testing.
11: Radiant is one of 10 companies in the Department of Energy's reactor pilot program. That program was set up last June to help jumpstart a new generation of small nuclear power plants. They could power data centers, and they look radically different than today's reactors. For example, nuclear fuel is currently loaded into long tubes, but many of the new reactors use a different kind of fuel.
12: Do you remember gobstoppers? Are you familiar with what that looks like?
11: Well, it's the same idea here. Little nuclear fuel balls filled with grains of uranium. They can operate at higher temperatures and are more resistant to melting down. A lot of companies in the program plan on using nuclear gobstoppers with other tech to build a bunch of little reactors.
12: We have broken ground for our factory to mass produce reactors. You know, we're targeting about 50 a year.
11: But the first step is to build a test reactor and switch it on, going critical in nuclear speak. Radiant probably won't be critical by the July 4th deadline, but two other companies have already reached that goal. On June 4th, Antares Nuclear announced it had gone critical, and another company, Valor Atomic, says it's producing around 100 kilowatts of heat from its new reactor core, which is operating out of a tent-like structure in the Utah desert, all in less than a year.
13: We haven't done anything this fast, basically, ever.
11: Nick Turan is chief nuclear officer at Ocean Atomics, which seeks to put nuclear power into civilian ships. His company isn't part of the program, but he's been tracking it closely. He says this pilot program could jumpstart America's nuclear industry.
13: I'm just excited that we're now actually building these little reactors and trying it out. And we're going to look at what the economic story is and find out if there's a market. And it's going to be so much better than sitting there talking about it like we did for the last 40 years.
11: But getting these reactors built quickly came at a cost. Earlier this year, NPR reported that the Energy Department overhauled its safety and security standards to make it easier for companies to win regulatory approval. They consulted with the companies, but not with the public. And that has skeptics of the program worried. Edwin Lyman is director of nuclear power safety at the Union of Concerned Scientists.
14: Yes, of course, if you bend all the rules, you can do things quickly.
11: The test reactors might be working, he says.
14: But that should not be confused with anything related to a nuclear power reactor that's capable of producing electricity in a stable and safe way.
11: Lyman says he worries that deregulation will erode standards for things like security or how much environmental monitoring should be done at a time when these mass-produced little reactors could start popping up at locations all over the country. Jeff Brumfield, NPR News.
9: The Trump administration has a plan to lower the cost of graduate school, limit how much graduate students can borrow. This is scheduled to take effect this week on July 1st. NPR's Corey Turner and Planet Money took a look at the economic theory behind the plan.
15: Education Secretary Linda McMahon recently argued to lawmakers that the way to make graduate school cheaper is by loaning students less money to pay for it.
16: There's been no other measure that's been taken to try to bring down the cost of education.
15: And so the Grad Plus Loan program is ending. It allowed students to borrow unlimited amounts, which McMahon says led graduate schools to raise their prices.
16: A student could go to a university, and whatever that university said was the cost of the graduate program, that's how much you could borrow.
15: Now, loans for graduate students will be capped at $20,500 a year. McMahon's argument dates back to Ronald Reagan. Specifically to his Linda McMahon, Reagan's education secretary, William Bennett. It's come to be known as the Bennett hypothesis. Dominique Baker studies education at the University of Delaware.
17: The Bennett hypothesis suggests that when the federal government expands access to student loans, the college and universities increase the prices of programs in order to capture more of that public money.
15: In 1987, Bennett wrote an op-ed for the New York Times titled Our Greedy Colleges. And in it, he wrote that increases in federal student aid enabled schools to, quote, blithely raise their tuitions. I called a researcher who's actually put this hypothesis to the test.
18: I'm Jeff Denning. I'm an economist and a professor at the University of Texas at Austin.
19: We call it a hypothesis. So is it true?
18: Classic economist answer, it depends. I think there's some evidence this happens in certain circumstances, and there's some evidence that it doesn't.
15: Denning studied what happened in Texas at the start of the Grad Plus loan program that let students borrow as much as they want. He wanted to see if that big switch back then to unlimited borrowing triggered a spike in the price of grad school.
18: And the short answer is that we found that the price did go up.
15: For every additional dollar in federal student aid, Texas schools raised their prices by 64 cents. That sounds like pretty strong evidence in favor of the Bennett hypothesis. But another researcher looked at it in a slightly different way, and
20: I did not find evidence.
15: Robert Kelchin at the University of Tennessee studied prices nationally for business, medical, and law schools. His research found little connection between federal aid and prices.
20: And that's broadly consistent with the body of research that is largely mixed.
15: So the Bennett hypothesis is sometimes right, sometimes not, sort of. But the U.S. government is about to cap graduate student loans broadly on the assumption that the Bennett hypothesis is broadly right.
20: I expect to see at most a small decrease in tuition, but there will be nowhere near a one-to-one relationship.
15: And Jeff Denning at UT Austin, does he think schools will lower their prices?
18: It certainly is possible. I'm not sure if it will happen. You know, I don't have a crystal ball. I wish I did.
15: The Education Department tells NPR a handful of graduate programs have already responded to the news by lowering costs. Borrowers no doubt hope that short list gets a lot longer and fast. Corey Turner, NPR News.
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1: And you're with 89.9 KCRW. I'm Danielle Chiriguayam. Good morning. Drug-related overdoses in L.A. dropped last year for the third year in a row, according to County Health Department data. Less than 2,300 people died from accidental overdoses last year, which marks a significant drop from an all-time high of 3,200 deaths just 4 years ago. The county says they've also seen overdoses from fentanyl fall by some 40% in the same time period. And health officials and providers are crediting the ongoing drop to investments in prevention and harm reduction resources across the county. Brandon Fernandez is the CEO of CryHelp, which offers substance use disorder treatments in North Hollywood. He says LA's playbook could be replicated across the country.
2: This is the undeniable result of what happens when you make treatment accessible and stop treating addiction as a character flaw. The decline is truly a product of harm reduction, treatment, and prevention working together.
1: The county's report does note that federal funding cuts to Medicaid could threaten that progress. And if you are headed to Universal Studios City Walk, you will now need to go through a security checkpoint. The shopping and entertainment area is now requiring all visitors to pass through metal detectors and a bag check, even if you're not visiting the theme park. The new security apparatus closes off formerly open areas with fences and with guards. Universal says the policy is similar to security at Disneyland and other major LA venues. This is KCRW News.
3: The Trump administration has made massive cuts to research at labs and universities in the United States. Now, a growing number of scientists are looking elsewhere for work.
4: When I went on the job market, I started looking around overseas.
3: I'm Scott Detrow. How the Trump administration may be causing a brain drain in the U.S. on the next All Things Considered from NPR News.
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0: It's Morning Edition from NPR News. I'm Leila Fadel.
7: And I'm Steve Inskeep. We're in the knockout stage at the World Cup, which is exactly what it sounds like. The field was cut to 32 countries, and from here on, any team that loses goes home. South Africa lost to Canada on Sunday. They're out. NPR's Jasmine Garst is traveling the United States covering the World Cup. Hi there, Jazz.
8: Hi.
7: Okay, so I keep hearing lots of conversation about the World Cup. I was running yesterday, and I hear the conversations of people going the other way, and there's a big group of bikers talking excitedly about France. So what's going on?
8: Oh, my God. I have really been enjoying watching France play. Team captain Kylian Mbappe and right winger Ousmane Dembélé are just playing some beautiful football. Then, of course, I'm watching Argentina, the defending champions, led by one of the best players in the world, Lionel Messi. The big question is, could they do it again? But, Steve, I think this World Cup, the big story is African teams, not just Cape Verde, but also Morocco is crushing it, Ghana, the Democratic Republic of Congo. African soccer is having a moment.
7: Okay, you mentioned African teams winning. Cape Verde played against Saudi Arabia, and you got to see them there in Houston where you are. What was that like?
8: Oh, my God, Steve, it was insane. It was like 105 degrees outside
7: wow.
8: the stadium.
7: Water break! Anyway, go on. They have them now. Go on.
8: It was a huge party. It was a huge party. Cape Verde is like the Cinderella story of this tournament, right? It's their first World Cup. They're one of the smallest nations to ever make it, and their goalie, Bozinha, is like nothing is getting past that guy. Here's Vanessa Lavelle from Cape Verde. Outside the game.
9: We are a small island nation of 10 islands, and this is the first time we've made it to the World Cup. And, you know, our island is, we're quiet, we're small people, but we have big hearts. So this means a lot to us.
8: They tied 0-0 with Saudi, and now they're in the knockout stage. Next opponent is Argentina.
7: Now the United States plays Bosnia-Herzegovina on Wednesday. How is the U.S. approaching that game?
8: So the U.S. is coming off of a 3-2 loss in its final group stage match against Turkey. I should say the U.S. had already advanced to the knockout stage and already won the group before they even took the field against Turkey. So most of the starters, they didn't even play. And that game, the substitute players got some really valuable World Cup experience.
7: Right.
8: But now that we're in a knockout stage, forward player Folarin Balogun says it's more serious.
10: It's crunch time, you know, it's knockout football, and, you know, you lose, you go home. So, you know, this is the stage where, in my opinion, you know, the big players step forward and the big players, you know, carry the pressure and make things happen.
8: A reminder, Balogun scored twice in the opening game against Paraguay, and he says he's not done winning.
7: Big picture, what do you expect to see in the knockout stage games?
8: I mean, things are about to get much more tense and grueling. Now there's no such thing as a draw. If a team plays 90 minutes and they're even, they play an extra 30 minutes. If they're still tied after that, it goes to penalty kicks.
7: Yeah, that can be some of the most exciting soccer that there is. Jasmine, thanks so much.
8: Thank you.
7: Jasmine Garst is one of the correspondents covering the World Cup for NPR News.

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1: 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I'm Danielle Chiriguayo. This past week, the U.S. Supreme Court handed down two decisions that could lead to the deportation of hundreds of thousands of legal immigrants in the country. And that includes a ruling that allows the Trump administration to end what's called TPS, or Temporary Protected Status. Since Congress passed TPS in 1990, the policy has provided residency to immigrants whose home countries were devastated by war or natural disasters. Ahilan Arulananthum is the co-director of the Center for Immigration Law and Policy at UCLA. He also represented what's called the TPA Alliance. They're a national organization of TPS holders at the U.S. Supreme Court. Ahilan joins me now to break down what all this means. Good morning.
5: Thanks for having me, Danielle.
1: So let's get down to it. This decision, it looks like it effectively ends protected status, again, for these hundreds of thousands of Haitians and Syrians legally living in the U.S. And the fears now are that they will be deported. Is that what this ruling means?
5: Pretty close. I mean, the decision says not that the Trump administration acted lawfully in trying to end the program for about 400,000 people from Haiti and Syria. But actually, even worse, in my view, what the court says is courts have no power to review whether the administration was acting lawfully or not when it was making these decisions. So that means that even if it's true that, for example, the DHS secretary never talked to the State Department about whether Haiti is safe, which is the statute requires, it doesn't matter because courts have no power to review that. So that means that very few, if any, claims challenging TPS decisions are going to be able to go forward, and that the Trump administration is going to have a much easier time accomplishing its objective, which is just to end the program entirely for all or nearly all of the 1.3 million people from 17 different countries who were protected by the TPS program as of the start of 2025.
1: Is this a change? I mean, were courts able to investigate these cases and to effectively intervene or just do their judicial review, which is what courts do?
5: Yes, it's a dramatic change. You know, so for the last 10 years, since the first Trump administration, courts have reviewed the legality of the Trump administration's attempts to terminate TPS. The law was passed in 1990. It was a bipartisan law. An administration

0: and who have no criminal history to live and work here. But the first Trump administration was trying to advance what was then a far-right anti-immigrant agenda to end the TPS program. They wanted to either limit it so that it lasted a very short period of time or just kill it off entirely. And so they started engaging in a lot of illegal TPS decision-making practices, and courts stepped in and ruled many of those unlawful and required them to do basic things like look and see if the country is safe, and take other very basic steps to make sure that the decision-making accorded with what Congress had wanted. And that's what happened for 10 years. And this decision actually, it goes against the decisions of virtually every lower court to consider these questions for a decade. But that's pretty standard practice at the Supreme Court. The Supreme Court has often worked to advance the administration's anti-immigrant agenda, unfortunately, even when other federal judges have not viewed the administration's actions as lawful.
1: Oh, well, on that note, I mean, TPS, as we know, has been in President Trump's sights since as far back as his first term, as 2017. There are countries other than Syria and Haiti where the Trump administration has also tried to terminate their TPS designations, places like Honduras and Nicaragua. I mean, what could this mean now for TPS holders from those countries? You said that in total there's 17.
0: Yeah, it's not good news. I won't say that it definitely closes the door on every potential challenge because the opinion is very clear that it's not deciding whether there might be some kinds of challenges that could be still viable. The race discrimination claims are definitely viable in theory, but the court says that, even blatantly racist things are not actually sufficient evidence to go forward. I won't say it closes every door, but it is going to be very difficult for people from Honduras, Nicaragua, Nepal, Cameroon, Afghanistan, Somalia, Burma, and the biggest one, Venezuela. There's 600,000 Venezuelan TPS holders. Obviously, Venezuela is a country that remains unsafe, yet the administration's position remains that there's nothing wrong with sending people back to Venezuela. And this decision is going to make it much, much harder for people from all of those countries to try and vindicate the rule of law.
1: Right now, what we do know is that the ruling will take effect in about a month. You have said already that the ball is now in Congress's court. I mean, what happens now? What happens with TPS holders? What happens now with Congress? What should we be on the lookout moving forward?
0: The Supreme Court suggested that even these extremely racist statements against Haitians, like that they're poisoning the blood of the country or, eating cats and dogs and things like that, that those are not enough to make a race discrimination claim. But it didn't rule definitively that was true as to all the statements made in all the countries. So I think it is possible that people will try to continue to argue that the Constitution prohibits some of these decisions. As for Congress, yes, I mean, Congress could fix all of this if Congress would act. Congress could take steps, sort of interim steps, to just protect people from these particular countries for shorter periods of time. And then there's the longer term question of whether people who have lived here for a long time, as some of these TPS holders have, whether they should be having an access to a pathway to permanent residence. And that's also a provision that has been introduced a number of times in the Congress, but it's never managed to get the sufficient votes in both houses to move forward. I think that is more urgent today than it was before the Supreme Court decision, for sure.
1: In this last minute or so that we have here, Ahilan, you represented a few plaintiffs involved in this case. Have you spoken with them since the ruling was handed down? What are they saying?
0: I have, it's heartbreaking. I've gotten to know many TPS holders over the years that I have worked with them. These are people who've lived here now for a long period of time because their countries have been in crisis. And the status is temporary, but their lives aren't temporary. They have kids, they get married, they advance in their jobs, they build lives here. And, it's one thing to say if your country's safe, that's what the law says. The law says you don't get to live here, you don't get a green card through TPS. But to ask people to go back to places like Haiti and Syria in the midst of, multiple wars in Syria with the Iranian conflict next door or Venezuela, it's brutal. It's a lot to ask. People are thinking about whether to separate from their children because they have American children who have the right to stay here. But then, and they don't want to bring their children back to the civil war in Syria, but they also don't want those kids to grow up without their parents. These are just impossible choices that the law puts on people.
1: Ahilan Arulanantham is the co-director of the Center for Immigration Law and Policy at UCLA. He also represented TPS holders in front of the Supreme Court. Ahilan, thank you so much for being here.
0: Thank you for your time, Danielle. I really appreciate it.
1: Well, it's just about 9 a.m. on the clock, and you are, of course, here with 89.9 KCRW, and I'm Danielle Chiriguayo. Looking at some news making headlines in Southern California, and particularly

0: Up in the Big Bear Mountains, one of the famous baby eagles up there took flight by accident over the weekend. Our local superstar eagle couple, Jackie and Shadow, hatched two offspring back in April, and those babies are nearly grown now. But one, named Sandy, lost her footing yesterday and fell down several branches before being forced to fly to another tree. She hasn't yet returned to the nest, but according to the Friends of the Big Bear Valley, that isn't uncommon, since apparently eagles often need a lot of rest after their first flight. Time now for Morning Becomes Eclectic with Lavina Carmel.
1: Good morning. Good morning, Danielle.
0: Good morning.
1: I remember when I first moved into my house, I had this planter and a bird decided to put its nest in there and I just felt so honored. I was like, you feel safe here.
0: Safe
1: and it was
0: enough.
1: Fascinating watching the process of like them hatching and coming out. And
0: look all scrinkly.
1: They look so weird. They kind of look like little aliens because I could get up there and they just were like, ah, just their mouths open.
0: Yep.
1: But every time like the mother would come back, they'd be like, ah. like weird aliens. It was a fascinating thing. And then I was like, okay, y'all got to go. There's too much poop. So I didn't let them come back the next year.
0: Oh, goodness.
1: It's like
0: yeah.
1: One and done.
0: That's it. You know what? You're like, I saw nature take its course and I'm all set. Thank you, nature.
1: We had a time. Well, we're going to have a time today with some music. So
0: awesome.
1: Thanks for setting up the morning.
0: All right, Navina, thank you so much. Have a good show.
1: Thanks. It's KCRW Santa Monica, Los Angeles, KDRW Santa Barbara, KCRI Indio, Palm Springs, KCRU Oxnard, Ventura, and KCRY Mojave, NPR for Southern California, a community service of Santa Monica College with independent journalism and music discovery, freedom of expression funded by you. 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
2: Live from NPR News, I'm Lakshmi Singh. The U.S. Supreme Court says Lisa Cook can keep her job as a member of the Federal Reserve's governing board, at least for now. NPR's Scott Horsley reports the decision is a setback for President Trump.
3: In a 5-4 ruling, the high court said the president failed to give Lisa Cook due process when he tried to fire her from the Fed board. The attempted dismissal was part of a broader campaign by the president to bend the central bank to his will in hopes of forcing lower interest rates. While the decision was made on narrow procedural grounds, Chief Justice Roberts wrote, the Fed was deliberately designed to be insulated from political pressure to help prevent the kind of economic panics that were common before the central bank was established. That carve-out for the Fed is in contrast to the Supreme Court's general direction of giving the White House greater control over agencies that were once considered independent. The High Court ruled 6-3 today the president can fire a member of the Federal Trade Commission, reversing a precedent that had stood for nearly a century. Scott Horsley, NPR News, Washington.
2: In a GOP setback, the High Court upheld a Mississippi law allowing election officials to count mail-in ballots postmarked by Election Day but received up to 5 days later. And in a case over geofencing, the court is restricting use of the new law enforcement technique that allows police to tap into giant tech firm databases to see who is near the scene of a crime. An administration program to build new kinds of nuclear power is reaching a critical deadline. Here's NPR's Jeff Brumfield.
4: Last year, President Trump announced he wanted 3 new experimental nuclear reactors up and running by this July 4th, reactors that use a different kind of fuel.
5: Do you remember gobstoppers? Are you familiar with what that looks like?
4: Rita Baranwal is chief nuclear officer at a company called Radiant. The new spherical fuel looks like a nuclear gobstopper. It can resist meltdowns. But to get the reactors running, as NPR has reported, Energy Department officials slashed hundreds of pages of safety and environmental requirements. Despite those cuts, Baranwal says the new reactors are safe.
5: I feel that everyone is operating with safety first and foremost on their minds.
4: So far, 2 companies have already turned on their reactors. She says she hopes to have Radiance powered up by the end of the summer. Jeff Brumfield, NPR News.
2: Well, as a country celebrates its 250th birthday, a heat wave is expected through the holiday weekend. NPR's Chandelise Duster says millions of people will be affected.
6: High temperatures in the 90s to low 100s combined with humidity can make temperatures feel like 115 degrees. National Weather Service forecaster Brian Putnam says those gathering outdoors should remain cautious at night because there may be little relief from the heat.
7: We're particularly concerned just with the higher amount of outdoor activity. People just want to get out and celebrate, and it's going to be potentially dangerous.
6: Officials are warning people to stay hydrated and remain in air-conditioned areas. Chandelise Duster, NPR News.
2: This is NPR.
1: 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Investing in securities involves the risk of loss. And good morning. Happy Monday. It is great to be here together to start a new week, a new day. Thanks for tuning in from wherever you are in the world. I'm Novena here with you for Morning Becomes Eclectic on KCRW. Listen to some new releases over the weekend, like selections from Chanel Beads and Yard Act, which is very exciting. And also, we're going to start things off with a brand new one from Willow. Here's She's My Religion on KCRW.

go. The great a cappella group here, the Singers Unlimited. Amazing what you can do with only voices, right? Such a full track. Anything goes. Anything goes here on Morning Becomes Eclectic. It's KCRW. I'm Novena Carmel here with you. And here's new music from Dusky as we continue for our new week, a new day right here. Thanks for tuning in.

0: Morning Becomes Eclectic right here on 89.9 KCRW. Hope your day is going great so far. Whatever state it's at, we are doing our best to make it even better. A very eclectic mix of music, as you may expect around here. And we're just starting off. It's about 9:30 a.m. Pacific time. That new track from Dusky was called Elm, and there's a lot of new music being released. Yard Act have a new song out today, and it's called New Beginnings. It'll be on their next album, due out next month. We're going to check it out next together. I'm Novena Carmel here with you for 89.9 KCRW. Morning Becomes Eclectic.
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4: The Trump administration has made massive cuts to research at labs and universities in the United States. 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

0: Morning Becomes Eclectic here as we venture into a new day and week together. I'm Naveena Carmel here with you, and this is KCRW. The 1988 version of Sweet Jane from Cowboy Junkies, originally done by the Velvet Underground. Lou Reed himself said it was the best and most authentic version he'd ever heard. And their version is based on the slower early one included in 1969, The Velvet Underground Live. Some cool sounds here from Rizzo Magic. This is new. Also, Chanel Beads. They released their new album, Your Day Will Come, on Friday. A nice new track from Yard Act. It's called New Beginnings. Love the energy on that one. Love the energy you're bringing to the airways right now. We are live from KCRW HQ, and we continue diving into new sounds. Poolside up next, right here.
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for KCRW. We're back, baby! We got an amazing lineup. Come out for Mark Maron, Jackie Cation, Larry Wilmore, Mary Lynn Reichkopf, Mike Falzone, and I'm your host, J.F. Harris. We're going to have more jokes than the reflecting pool has algae blooms. Sunday night in L.A. doesn't get better than this. July 26th at the world-famous Comedy Store. Get your tickets at

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1: Anybody can get on the vocal mic, really. You don't have to be a singer. You just have to be confident in what you're saying.
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Tove Styrke from Sweden, an electropop singer. Little fun tidbit was that she was a contestant in 2009, it looks like, on Swedish Idol, like American Idol, but the Swedish version. That's new music from her. It followed Lewis of Man with Watch Me featuring Marie Davidson and De Las Rosas, which is a Spanish project. It had that flamenco sound to it. Tira pa la cama, the name of the song we heard. It followed new music from Poolside, Bedroom Eyes. Right here on KCRW Santa Monica, Los Angeles, KDRW Santa Barbara, KCRI Indio, Palm Springs, KCRU Oxnard Ventura, and KCRY Mojave. 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

0: Donate and keep listening. After news headlines from NPR, we'll have a new single from Masego, and we'll go on from there. Also, if you are a fan of Top Gun, I have just the giveaway for you. So be here for as much as you can. I'm Novena Carmel here with you for Morning Becomes Eclectic on 89.9 KCRW, and I'll be here with you till noon.
1: 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I'm Steve Chiotakis. 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
4: Live from NPR News, I'm Lakshmi Singh. President Trump is doubling down on his effort to overhaul elections. NPR's Franco Ordonez reports the latest push comes as the Supreme Court rules that mail-in ballots can be counted after Election Day.
5: President Trump has long sought to crack down on mail-in voting. He took to social media soon after the ruling, calling it a tremendous loss. And he argued that it was even more reason for members of Congress to pass his election legislation, which limits mail-in ballots and requires proof of citizenship for voting. He wrote, quote, "There is only one reason to oppose: cheating." The fight over the election legislation has deepened cracks between Trump and Republican leaders in the Senate, who've tried to explain to the president that they simply don't have the votes to pass the legislation, and that the fight is also hurting Republicans as they look to turn the focus to the economy ahead of the midterm elections. Franco Ordonez, NPR News, The White House.
4: It's been 5 days since two powerful earthquakes struck Venezuela. Reuters News Service recording a group of rescuers in hard hats and face masks periodically raising their arms, signaling for quiet as they apparently try to listen for voices of survivors who may still be trapped in the rubble. The official death toll is nearing 1,500. Thousands more people are still unaccounted for. NPR's Ada Peralta is in Caracas.
6: What I saw was just a couple of dozen family members climbing through the rubble, and they were just picking random places to dig. And then at times the smell of death would get stronger and they would dig faster. And I mean, look, there are helicopters in the air and there's backhoes, and the Venezuelan government has deployed the military and the police, and a bunch of foreign countries have sent rescue crews here, but there's just not enough of them.
4: NPR's Ada Peralta reporting. Nearly a year to the day since it opened, the Immigration Detention Center in the Florida Everglades is empty. For member station WUSF, here's Megan Bowman.
7: Center for Biological Diversity attorney Elise Bennett says her biggest concern is the detention center Florida officials nicknamed Alligator Alcatraz could reopen.
8: There's a lot of work that needs to be done, not just to undo the harm that's already been done at the site at this facility, but to figure out how to make sure nothing like this, no kind of development or intensification of the site, can ever happen again.
7: Bennett says they want assurances the site is shutting down for good. A public evaluation of all the harm caused and any damage is cleaned up and paid for. Governor Ron DeSantis says it was a good use of the state's resources. He's always maintained this was a temporary solution and says it will be taken down over the next 2 weeks. For NPR News, I'm Megan Bowman in Tampa.
4: It's NPR.
0: 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I'm Novena Carmel here with you, and I've got a brand new single from Masego. This one's called Breathe.

Opening up the door for a moment on the KCRW archives. This is Pet Shop Boys. Live on KCRW in October of 2013. And here's a new project of Tom Rollins and Aurora, Tamora with My Baby. It's KCRW.

Ritmo Babylonia, Meridian Brothers featuring Beck, also Mexican Institute of Sound, a fine collab they are together. This is Morning Becomes Eclectic on KCRW. I'm enjoying the collab that is you and me. I'm your friend in frequency, Novena Carmel. Tamora is also a collab that is Tom Rollins of the Chemical Brothers and singer-songwriter Aurora, who we heard from right before that Ritmo Babylonia. Feeling very nostalgic lately. We heard the track from Pet Shop Boys, their live version of Invisible at KCRW from back in 2013. And one of the reasons we're feeling so nostalgic is that longtime KCRW family member, producer, and just like woman of many hats, although she doesn't wear hats. It's probably because she wears enough hats figuratively. Well, she's retiring after being at KCRW for 43 years. That's Ariana Morgenstern. She's seen so many of the live performances here, been a part of them. Historic Moments curates today's top tune every day. We're going to have her as a guest tomorrow to talk about her time at KCRW and even before. A very fine special guest tomorrow during Morning Becomes Eclectic, Ariana Morgenstern.

0: I wonder if Ariana has ever met Lamb Chop. They've been around since 86, led by Kurt Wagner. And they have a new album on the way. We'll hear a track from it coming up next here on Morning Becomes Eclectic. And the one we'll hear features Bon Iver's Justin Vernon on banjo. It's KCRW.
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2: The Supreme Court issues its final rulings of the term on Tuesday. One outstanding case is President Trump's bid to restrict the Constitution's guarantee of birthright citizenship. We have analysis of that decision and its implications tomorrow on Morning Edition from NPR News.
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Just gonna listen to the jangle and the roar. Roll me over, roll me right and let me in. From the gray Atlantic Ocean to the wide Pacific shore, and you won't be together anymore.

When it becomes eclectic here on KCRW. Interesting track here from Meitei out of Kyoto. He's got a new album out. And it's inspired by the tranquility that he's surrounded by. Also spent a lot of time growing up with his grandmother. Again, Meitei from Kyoto. Sparkle Mommy has a new album out called In This Body. And Jim James of My Morning Jacket has solo work out. Come Again is a standalone single so far, but I think an album will be coming out. Plus some Lamb Chop at the top with the new track Stella.

0: Last night, Lauryn Hill received a Living Legend Icon Award at the 2026 BET Awards. A lot of people are talking about it. I hear there are some incredible performances, and that Lauryn wasn't even scheduled per se to perform, but she did. And some people are like, she only released one album. Why did she get an award? That is a silly notion. First of all of her work with the Fugees. And then she has this incredible MTV Unplugged album, which in my mind is a full album. And Chance the Rapper was here with us. I don't know what day it was. I lose track of the days. I think it was 2 weeks ago. It was right before Juneteenth. And he was noting how beautiful of an album that is. And he selected a track from it for his little hang with us. So I'm going to play another one from that album. And it's definitely one that kind of like washes over your body, settles the spirit. Fitting for an overcast Monday and just kind of a way to get into a new week together. I'm Noveena Carmel here with you for Morning Becomes Eclectic on KCRW.
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1: Y'all getting paid to clap like this? You sure? Because we can work something out. 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
0: That was the MTV Unplugged of Lauryn Hill released in 2002. And those were all original songs. So in my mind, a full album right there from Lauryn Hill, who once again was honored with a BET Living Legend Icon Award yesterday at the BET Awards. Also an incredible actor, all the sister act films and whatnot, right? Well, we continue here with a new track from an artist simply going by the name Jim. Here's Keeps Me Warm on KCRW.

0: Morning Becomes Eclectic here on 89.9 KCRW. Closing out that block of sound with Zena from London, inspired by Ethiopia. My Love, Your Love, the name of this song on their debut project, Temeskin. Jim, right before that, he is one half of the group called Crazy P. And the Jim project, way different than Crazy P. Both really good.
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0: listening. We've got news headlines coming up next, and then we're going to jump into a brand new track from Sola Akingbola. You may not know his name, but you may know him as the percussionist with Jamiroquai, and he's the architect of a new sonic movement he calls Black Atlantic Funk. He has roots in Nigeria and is also British. It is a good track that we're going to jam out to. It's coming up. Olukumi on KCRW. Also, don't forget, I am giving you a box to the Hollywood Bowl. If you are a Top Gun fan, this is the one you want to be around to see.
1: Live from NPR News, I'm Lakshmi Singh. The U.S. Supreme Court has ruled that President Trump can lawfully fire members of independent agencies. NPR's Andrea Hsu reports the decision overturns a 91-year-old precedent that has long served as a check on the president's power.
2: In a 6-3 ruling, the Supreme Court found President Trump's firing of Federal Trade Commissioner Rebecca Slaughter can stand. That's despite the fact that Congress stipulated that members of the FTC can only be fired for cause, such as neglect of duty or malfeasance. The conservative majority found that kind of constraint on the president's power is unconstitutional. Chief Justice John Roberts wrote that as head of the executive branch, the president must be able to fire those serving under him who wield executive power, noting the FTC enforces some 80 statutes covering nearly every facet of the economy. In a separate 5-4 decision, the court carved out a limited exception for members of the Federal Reserve. Andrea Hsu, NPR News.
1: That carve by the Supreme Court allows Lisa Cook to keep her job on the governing board, at least for now. The Supreme Court has upheld a Mississippi law that allows election officials to count mail-in ballots postmarked by Election Day, but received up to 5 days later. The ruling is a setback for the Republican Party, which brought the case ahead of this year's midterm elections. 18 states and territories, including Mississippi, have such mail ballot grace periods. A dozen additional states have grace periods for ballots returning from overseas, such as those from military members. Iran says no further talks toward a peace agreement are scheduled, but President Trump hosts on social media that Iran's requested a meeting tomorrow. White House Press Secretary Karoline Leavitt tells Fox News that two senior U.S. officials, including Trump's son-in-law, are going to Qatar.
3: Special Envoy Witkoff and Jared Kushner will be flying to Doha for high-level meetings this week as we continue to discuss the memorandum of understanding. On the sidelines of those high-level talks will be the technical talks.
1: Hostilities between the U.S. and Iran have paused after tit-for-tat attacks in and near the Strait of Hormuz in recent days. The Justice Department is changing the name of a division that focuses on environmental litigation and enforcement. We have more on this from NPR's Jacqueline Diaz.
4: The new name for the DOJ's Environmental and Natural Resources Division emphasizes the agency's work on energy security. That's according to DOJ leadership, who announced the change in a Wall Street Journal op-ed. The division will now be called the Energy and Natural Resources Division. The DOJ says it's being done to highlight tech advances in the production and use of domestic energy. But the agency also says the name change does not affect the division's work to defend the environment. Jacqueline Diaz, NPR News.
1: Strawberry Moon comes out tonight. Stargazers will witness the first full moon of the summer. They may not see red or pink, but likely an amber glow. It's NPR.
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0: 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I'm your friend and frequency, Novena Carmel, and we've got a song that translates to the phrase, basically, my friend in the Yoruba language. It's from a great artist that goes by the name of Sola Akingbola, and he's known as the percussionist of Jamiroquai. 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

0: All right, I'm about to do a crazy segue here to connect a couple of things that we got to talk about. It's Novena here with you on Morning Becomes Eclectic for KCRW. So the song we're checking out right now is from Parliament, you know, the famous group led by George Clinton, Parliament Funkadelic. Here's Bop Gun. And one really exciting thing is happening this weekend at the Essence Festival of Culture in New Orleans. George Clinton and Parliament Funkadelic are headlining the festival, and they're also celebrating the 50th anniversary of the iconic P-Funk mothership, the mothership that they designed and they would have come and land on the stage during their performances. There was nothing else like it at the time. If you were there, I'm sure you were totally blown away. I was not alive at the time. But they're bringing the mothership to the Superdome in New Orleans. And there's going to be some upgrades like pyrotechnics, animations, LED screens. So listen, if you are in New Orleans for Essence Festival, do not miss George Clinton and the return of the iconic P-Funk mothership. Now, speaking of guns, because Bop Gun is the name of the song, and an extraordinary vessel, the Hollywood Bowl is hosting a screening of Top Gun Maverick with the live orchestra on Saturday, August 15th. So if you can't make it to the Essence Festival, this is the next best thing. Or maybe it's the first best thing, depending on what your kink is. We're giving away a prize package that includes box seats for four and a parking pass. If you haven't won anything in the past 90 days, you're eligible. 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You are also going to be able to park your vessel for free at the Bowl, and it's a great parking pass to have. The prize is available to one lucky winner and is non-transferable. Good luck. On guard. We also heard Mary in the Junkyard and Cannons, who will be our guest this Thursday during Morning Becomes Eclectic for a hang. They have a show coming up at the Hollywood Bowl on July 19th, along with Bob Moses. And I'll be hosting it. Oh, what a fun time hanging out with you on this Monday. We're live from KCRW HQ, and up next, we've got today's top tune. We got to get over the hump.
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2: The Trump administration has made massive cuts to research at labs and universities in the United States. 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
0: Today's top tune is here for you, and it's curated by Ariana Morgenstern. Today and tomorrow, we'll be sharing her today's top tune. Actually, all week, she's programmed them. And today, it's from Austrian-based artist Sophie Royer, who returns with Sesquicentennial. Ooh, I said it. The first glimpse of her forthcoming album, Before After. She's blending sophisticated pop with philosophical reflection. The track explores the cycles we repeat throughout our lives, capturing that fleeting moment between who we've been and who we're becoming. And you can download this one for free at kcrw.com/todaystoptune. Sophie Royer, Sesquicentennial on 89.9 KCRW.

0: This morning becomes eclectic here on 89.9 KCRW. So pretty, Reverend Barron back with a track called Chico. And right before it, singer, songwriter, guitarist from London that goes by the name of Ruti, R-U-T-I. They're back with I'll Be Your Friend. That's a big one there. Love the Jungle that is out as well. And Sophie Royer with Sesquicentennial, which is today's top tune. Change of pace coming up. Big Energy from Eka Vandal. Her debut album is out now. Born in South Africa to Sri Lankan parents and raised in Australia with a very unique style.
1: 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She began as a volunteer. Now, four decades later, music producer Ariana Morgenstern is retiring. 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
0: The U.S. Supreme Court ruled today that states can count ballots that arrive after Election Day. The 5-4 decision rejected a Republican-led attack on mail-in ballot laws in half of the country. Why election workers are breathing a sigh of relief. On 89.9 KCRW.
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3: 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We're back, baby! We got an amazing lineup. Come out for Mark Maron, Jackie Cation, Larry Wilmore, Mary Lynn Reichkopf, Mike Falzone, and I'm your host, J.F. Harris. We're going to have more jokes than the reflecting pool has algae blooms. Sunday night in L.A. doesn't get better than this. 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

0: Yeah, Courtney Barnett, new music from Courtney, One Thing at a Time on 89.9 KCRW. Courtney is performing live at the Hollywood Palladium on Saturday, August 29th. Lots of incredible energy in that set. Feeble Little Horse right before it. Yes, that's the name of the group, Feeble Little Horse. They've got a surprise album out now called Bit Not, and they are from Pittsburgh. They'll be live at the Fonda in December, and Eka Vandal from Australia will be live at the Terragram Ballroom in September. 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
0: Closing out the morning with Parlor Greens. Eat Your Greens, the name of this one, on Morning Becomes Eclectic. Special thanks to senior producer Nasir Nasirzadeh and executive producer Ariana Morgenstern. On your penultimate day of production assistance, Ariana. There's more music for you tonight with Olive Komodo at 8, followed by Henry Rollins at 10. I'm Novena Carmel, your friend in frequency, signing off for now, but so looking forward to welcoming our dear friend Ariana Morgenstern as our special guest tomorrow on her last day at KCRW after 43 years at the station. Can you believe it? It's going to be bittersweet, but we're going to make sure it's very sweet. So stay tuned in the 11 o'clock hour for a special celebratory send-off tomorrow. But be here from 9 a.m. to noon, of course, right? The whole time. Up next is Madeline Brand with Press Play, who will also be featuring our queen, Ariana. Have a great day, queens and kings out there in the world. It's been great hanging out with you. I'm Novena. It's KCRW.

0: This is Press Play on 89.9 KCRW. I'm Madeline Brand. The Supreme Court says presidents can fire the heads of federal agencies at will, undercutting their independence.
1: This will certainly enlarge this and every other president's power over the executive branch.
0: A proposed billionaire tax has caused a civil war inside the California Democratic Party.
2: The tax is specifically has been designed in order to make it very difficult, if not impossible, for billionaires to evade it.
0: We will celebrate the birthday of Mel Brooks, who just turned 100, and Ariana Morgenstern, who helped shape KCRW's signature musical sound, retires. She began as a volunteer more than 40 years ago.
3: You know, I have to lay you off, but I really think you should go to KCRW because you light up when you talk about it. And I thought, what a great idea.
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0: Live from NPR News, I'm Lakshmi Singh. The U.S. Supreme Court's newest rulings test the parameters of presidential authority as well as voting rights in a midterm election year. Today, the High Court upheld a Mississippi law that allows election officials to count mail-in ballots that are postmarked by Election Day but received up to 5 days later. This ruling is a loss for the Republican Party, which brought the case. Here's NPR's Ashley Lopez.
1: 18 states and territories have these grace periods for voters casting their ballot by mail. About 30 states in total have these rules for at least overseas voters, which include members of the military. This wiggle room provided to voters has historically allowed them to get their absentee ballots counted in case there are any issues with the Postal Service or other issues. But ahead of the 2024 election, the Republican National Committee and the Trump campaign argued Mississippi's law violates federal laws because it extends an election day set by Congress. Justice Amy Coney Barrett disagreed with plaintiffs and wrote, quote, "The electorate's choice is made when voting is complete, not when ballots are received." Ashley Lopez, NPR News.
0: Cleanup is now the focus in areas of Kentucky overwhelmed by floods over the weekend. Four people were killed. The governor declared a state of emergency. Karen Czar with member station WUKY has the latest from Richmond.
2: Your route may be affected by central Kentucky floods.
3: Now that the water has receded, crews are clearing fallen trees and power lines, and the rubble of buildings that were demolished is being moved by heavy equipment. T.G. Gibson is helping navigate traffic on a country road in Madison County, one of the hardest hit areas.
4: If you're trying to get up this road, you have to go all the way across town and back in.
3: An added challenge to cleanup efforts is the heat. Temperatures are predicted to be in the low to mid 90s, with a heat index of 100 to 110 this week in the state. For NPR News, I'm Karen Czar in Richmond.
0: Syria is condemning Israeli military fire in two areas of the country south, where Israeli troops occupy territory. Israel's military says it killed, quote, several terrorists after its soldiers came under attack. Here's Itai Stern.
5: Israel says its troops came under fire in two incidents over the weekend inside what it calls a security zone, where its forces are holding Syrian territory. The military says soldiers returned fire. In one incident, an Israeli military helicopter struck the area to support the troops, and in another, it killed several armed militants. Syria's state news agency says there were no casualties from the attacks. Syria's foreign ministry, however, condemned Israel's incursions and shelling, saying they violate Syrian sovereignty and territorial integrity. Israel, which took control of areas in southern Syria in late 2024, said its aim is to prevent threats near its border.
0: That's Itai Stern. It's NPR. Comcast stock is surging after the cable giant announced to the world it is splitting into two public companies. It's separating its media entertainment interests, including NBC Universal and Sky, from its broadband and wireless business. Customers are not likely to see any changes right away. The restructuring is expected to take about a year, pending regulatory approval. The Federal Aviation Administration says it is investigating a JetBlue pilot's report that his plane hit a drone on approach to New York's JFK International Airport this morning. The plane landed safely. In celebration of America's 250th birthday, the fireworks extravaganza this Independence Day in the nation's capital will be supersized. NPR's Bill Chappell says more than 851,000 fireworks will light up the sky and, in the process, set a new Guinness World Record.
6: This year's fireworks show on the National Mall will stretch beyond the mall.
7: There are actually 10 firing locations.
6: That's Pyrotechnico CEO Stephen Vital, whose company is putting on the big show. Some fireworks will be launched from barges in the Potomac River. The show will last 40 minutes, more than twice as long as usual, and it will start later, around 10:30 p.m. Eastern. Vital says he's using fireworks from all over.
7: We've sourced product from around the world to make this special and unique, particularly some great products out of Spain and Italy.
6: He says he wants to create memories of a beautiful show that will last a generation. Bill Chappell, NPR News.
0: I'm Lakshmi Singh, NPR News.
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0: Election day must be what it was in 1845. That takes out much more than the ballot receipt laws of 30 states today. It dooms absentee voting, modern methods of voting, the secret ballot, and more.
1: Mississippi Solicitor General Scott Stewart defending his state's mail-in ballot law before the Supreme Court back in March. Well, he won his case this morning in a 5-4 decision. The justices ruled that Mississippi can count mail-in ballots that arrive after Election Day as long as they were postmarked by Election Day. And the decision leaves similar late ballot laws intact across the country, including here in California. The court also ruled today that President Trump can fire independent government regulators at will, but they blocked him from immediately removing Lisa Cook from the Federal Reserve. It's a major expansion of presidential authority, and we're going to talk about this now with our legal, Jessica Levinson, professor at Loyola Law School, and she joins us most Mondays. Hello.
2: Hello. Happy Monday, June 29th. We're almost there.
1: Oh, my gosh. Okay, this is very momentous. Let's begin with the mail-in ballots. And this is a big setback for the Republican Party, which had, across the country, which had really wanted to curtail this practice of counting late arriving ballots. Tell us more about this case and what the justices said.
2: So I'll say it is a setback, but only as long as Congress allows it to be a setback. Because what was happening in this case, we're talking about a federal statute, as you said, that sets Election Day at the Tuesday after the first Monday in November. And basically, we're looking at a federal statute and trying to determine what does Election Day mean? And specifically, does it prohibit states like Mississippi, like California, that have these so-called grace periods? A grace period specifically means that you postmark your ballot by Election Day, but then it's not received until 3, 5, 7 days after Election Day. And the question before the court was all about whether or not those two laws, the federal and the state law, could live together, or if the federal government's definition of the word Election Day prohibits states from being able to say, well, you vote on Election Day, but then you get this period of time where you can still have a ballot roll in and be counted. And what the court said today is just based on statutory interpretation, again, it's not a constitutional law decision, that these two laws can live together. And I think it clears worries that a number of people had that if the court had ruled the other way, then what does that mean for early voting? If Election Day really means Election Day, then what about all of the states that allow for robust early voting?
1: Right. So that means that challenges to mail-in voting, absentee voting, those can all be set aside at this point.
2: Well, I think just with respect to this question of this federal statute that defines Election Days, I mean, I think we certainly will see challenges to mail-in voting on other bases. And of course, we should remember, if Congress doesn't like this decision, then Congress can pass a law today, tomorrow, and say, actually, Election Day means that your vote is cast and received on Election Day. And then this isn't a question anymore. And this was a case that created somewhat strange bedfellows. We have a conservative Justice Barrett delivering the majority of the court. The conservative Chief Justice joins her and the three liberal justices. And I think that's because of what, Madeline, we've been talking about. Yes, it has big effects for political parties, but it's really a question of looking at the words on a page in a congressional statute and trying to figure out what they mean and what they don't.
1: Right. And I guess it would also affect military overseas who want to vote and they mail in their ballots, right? They're not voting on Election Day per se. So they would affect a whole bunch of people that normally the Republicans like to court.
2: That's right. I will say that my prediction in this case was wrong. And what I had said was they're certainly going to find a way to carve out for military voters, because I think that for political reasons, for policy reasons, nobody wants to put military voters, I think, in a worse position. It looks bad. It's bad policy. But it certainly means that we're not kind of calling into question, well, how do we allow this for military voters but not for others?
1: Okay, let's talk about two big decisions on independent federal agencies. The court ruled 6-3 in favor of President Trump in Trump v. Slaughter, and this overturns a piece of legal doctrine known as Humphrey's executor. Tell us more about that.
2: Humphrey's executor, or as the Chief Justice called it during the oral arguments in this case, the empty husk that is Humphrey's executor, telegraphing to everybody exactly where he and the court was likely to go in this particular case. So, Madeline, we're talking about all these kind of alphabet agencies. We're talking about the Federal Trade Commission, but this decision also applies to other commissions, other agencies like the NLRB, like the Merits Board, all of these, arguably the FEC as well, all of these executive agencies that are designed to carry out big pieces of legislation. And the question is, when Congress creates one of these statutes and then one of these agencies to enforce the statute, can it put in the statute that there is for cause protection from removal for the heads of the agencies, which essentially means, can Congress say, presidents, you do not have the power to fire these people at will? You have to have a reason that's related to negligence or malfeasance, their inability to do their job. And for almost a century, as you said, there's this decision, the Humphrey's executor decision, which says that Congress can have these for cause standards. But the court has been whittling away at that for many years, and this predates the Trump administration. And so I think today is really the culmination of the court pulling back on that decision and saying, when it comes to the executive branch, if these agencies are really carrying out executive functions, then the president gets to decide who is on them. And the president can say, I don't like what you're doing, just as a policy matter, and you're out. And so obviously this gives more power to President Trump, but also every other president moving forward.
1: This was a 6-3 decision, and the liberal justice Sonia Sotomayor in the minority issued a 43-page dissent when she really excoriated this decision. And then in a rare move, she summarized her dissent from the bench this morning. Why was she so impassioned about this dissent?
2: So this is one, and we've seen Justice Sotomayor do this now. I think this is the second time in about 5 days where she has read or summarized a dissent from the bench, and that indicates extraordinary disagreement with the majority. And we do tend to see that, as you know, towards the end of the term. And I think for Justice Sotomayor, what this evidences is an incorrect reading of the constitutional power that the presidents have to control these executive agencies. And specifically, reading the Constitution in a way that, in her view, incorrectly takes Congress out of the process and gives presidents way too much power over who can lead these agencies. And it's really, I think, a difference in view of, are you somebody who embraces the so-called unitary executive that conservatives on the court do, or do you feel like Congress can put these protections, these job protections in there for the heads of agencies so they can't just be fired and discarded because of policy disagreements? Madeline, as you know, Justice Sonia Sotomayor also read a dissent from the bench last week after Justice Alito made a decision in an immigration case, and there was a little kerfuffle between them where he said something like, well, if I had known, I would have said more. And then reporting indicated later that her chambers actually had let his chambers know, and the public information officer took the extraordinary step of saying this was a misunderstanding on Justice Alito's part.
1: Oh, my gosh. Okay, drama at the high court. Well, in a related decision, the court ruled against President Trump in the Trump v. Cook case. And so they basically exempted the Federal Reserve from this other decision, which gives the president broad authority to fire the heads of agencies or the members of agencies at will. So why do they carve out an exception for the Federal Reserve?
2: So I think they did and they didn't, in the sense that I think everybody understands the Federal Reserve, which sets monetary policy, is different from, for instance, the FTC. And that's why in this case, the Cook case, the Trump administration didn't actually challenge the fact that there is for-cause protection for the members of the board of the Federal Reserve. What they instead did is say, we have enough here to fire Lisa Cook for cause. And so the court actually was never invited to question whether that for-cause standard was appropriate for the Fed. But I think that's in part because a number of months ago in a shadow docket decision, the Supreme Court said, well, we all understand the Fed is different. It's uniquely designed. They have staggered 14-year terms. There's all these reasons why when it comes to setting monetary policy, we basically want to bubble wrap the Fed. And that's why I think you didn't even see the Trump administration challenge the for-cause provision. And that's why you see the court today acknowledge that the Fed is different and will remain so.
1: Our legal eagle, Jessica Levinson, is a professor at Loyola Law School. Thanks for joining us today.
2: Thank you.
1: Coming up, a one-time 5% billionaire tax has made it onto the California ballot this November. Two other competing measures will also be on the ballot. Why this issue has become such a flashpoint, a huge one within the Democratic Party. And later on, we'll say a big happy birthday to Mel Brooks, who is now 100 years old. Those stories coming up next on Press Play.
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5: The Trump administration has made massive cuts to research at labs and universities in the United States. 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
5: I'm Scott Detrow. How the Trump administration may be causing a brain drain in the U.S. on the next All Things Considered from NPR News.
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1: This is Press Play on 89.9 KCRW. I'm Madeline Brand. California voters will decide whether to tax billionaires this fall. If passed, billionaires will pay a one-time tax of 5%, with the money largely going to support health care. And this has caused an all-out war between Democrats. Governor Gavin Newsom opposes it. Bernie Sanders supports it. And once reliable Democratic allies are pitted against each other, with some supporters switching sides. Meanwhile, the Republicans have their own measures that will be on the ballot this fall. Laura Nelson has been following this story closely. She's a reporter at the Wall Street Journal, where she covers politics, technology, and California. Welcome back.
8: Thanks for having me.
1: Okay, why has this become such an all-out battle within the Democratic Party?
8: It's exposing some deep divisions between flanks of the party, for lack of a better term. It is like deep blue against blue kind of battle lines that are being drawn in a very ugly and unusual way.
1: It does seem unusual because most Democrats, on the face of it, you would think would support a billionaire tax. So what's the argument that the Democrats, most notably Governor Gavin Newsom, what's the argument they make against this tax?
8: So the governor has argued that the way that this tax is structured isn't really going to do the state any favors in the long run. His argument is that billionaires are highly mobile, that wealth is mobile, and that people will leave the state in response to the tax. That means that it might create kind of a blip, an increase in revenue at the beginning, but that over the course of, you know, 5 years or beyond, the folks who make up a significant portion of the state's tax base will have left and gone somewhere else.
1: Hmm. But as I understand it, it's a one-time tax, and it is in a way retroactive because it applies to people who lived in the state or live in the state as of January 1st, 2026. And yes, it is over 5 years, but that's just because they're spreading out this one-time tax. So the supporters of this measure say that this would not actually drive out people from the state, and that's all the billionaires kind of using scare tactics.
8: That's right. I mean, the tax is specifically has been designed in order to make it very difficult, if not impossible, for billionaires to evade it if it passes. It would be assessed based on net worths at the end of this year, 2026, but would be based on whether people were residents at the start of this year. But of course, there's a slippery slope. Kind of the thinking that I am hearing from folks who work with billionaires and billionaires themselves is that this will be one tax, but who knows what will come after that. Surely this will not be a one-time thing. So Gavin Newsom and others have said that they are aware of people who've left the state already. Some people scrambled and got out before the end of last year, and others are thinking about moving now. But I don't think we've heard the end of people discussing whether it's time to pull up stakes from California and go to a lower tax state.
1: This tax is expected to bring in $20 billion a year over 5 years, so $100 billion. How big a dent is that in billionaires' net worth?
8: It depends on the billionaire. There's a lot of types of billionaires. There's people who have a net worth of $1.1 billion, and there's people who have a net worth of, you know, $1 trillion, for example.
1: Yes.
8: The taxes on assets specifically is something that is basically unheard of for the U.S. Finding a way to assess the value and then bill people on the value of what they hold is very new territory. For some people, it depends on how much liquidity you have. For example, you might have a lot of money in the stock market. You might have, I don't know, a lot of paintings or wine or whatever, intellectual property, all these different types of assets that you can have. But how much actual cash income that generates for you can vary dramatically. So one of the concerns that wealth advisors have posited is that some people will find it difficult to actually pay the bill. It doesn't necessarily mean you have that money sitting around in a savings account.
1: All right. So politically, you have all of these former allies of the SEIU, which sponsored this initiative, fleeing. You have Planned Parenthood, the California Teachers Association, the California Medical Association. They're all opposed to it. Why did they decide we're not going to support this?
8: Yeah, it's a really interesting line in the sand between labor groups. The subsection of SEIU that's backing this, the United Healthcare Workers, the way that the language has been crafted for the measure would, for the most part, help their members. The revenue from this tax would go towards supporting the state's healthcare system, and this union represents healthcare workers. So for some of these organizations, there is a concern that the revenue wouldn't be spread around to other types of groups and workers who could also use a boost. But I think it's worth noting that Planned Parenthood, as you mentioned, and the California Teachers Association and some of these other groups have historically had pretty good relationships with Governor Newsom, who is also opposing the tax. And they came out and announced their opposition in the final days of the negotiations over whether the wealth tax would even appear on the ballot as a way to kind of build pressure. They have said the themes are kind of the same, that they're concerned that this tax won't provide funding that is long-lasting, that's sustainable. They're not sure what the impacts on the state budget will be because of the discussion we just had about whether folks will pick up and leave. They think it might do more harm than good, and that it increases basically volatility around the state budget. If you don't know how much income the billionaires will be taxed on and how much they'll pay, you don't know how much money the state will have in the general fund, which goes for everything from, you know, cops, firefighters, teachers, everything goes into that big bucket.
1: Right. And now there are two competing measures that were sponsored by the billionaires themselves, as I understand it, Sergey Brin and others. Tell us about them.
8: That's right. It is going to be several billionaire tax measures on the ballot in November. These are backed by a group that's called Building a Better California. And that's funded by Sergey Brin, the Google co-founder, and a number of other kind of tech and business billionaires from across California. And they have backed two measures that both would directly oppose portions of the wealth tax. One of them would bar new taxes on personal property, including financial assets and intellectual property. And it would also bar retroactive taxes, which is, of course, a big portion of the wealth tax. And the other is about kind of auditing of special taxes and government oversight. But it also contains a provision that slipped in there about how the state can spend tax revenue that also directly conflicts with the wealth tax. So if those measures passed and the wealth tax also passed, they would be resolved through whichever one gets more votes. it is a confusing situation, and it will be very interesting to see how voters kind of navigate these ideas that are basically in direct conflict with each other.
1: And then meanwhile, Governor Newsom, I don't know if he supports these two measures, but he does support a national billionaires tax. So he got a lot of flack over that from both sides, with people on the left saying, well, you're being hypocritical, and people on the right saying, oh, he's a socialist. I guess you can't win when it comes to these proposals.
8: Yeah, his argument is basically that, you know, wealth is mobile, and that the only way to tackle kind of questions around taxation and income inequality in the U.S. is at the federal level, where the tax code is written. Like, if you close some loopholes in California, it is really not hard for incredibly wealthy people to pick up and move somewhere else. He's saying that, you know, if you want to address the problem, it needs to happen in a way that billionaires can't just move from state to state. And there's a lot of specifics that he gets into that are kind of interesting and a little wonky, but he's saying basically, no millionaire or billionaire should be paying less in taxes than middle class or working people in the U.S. And through some loopholes in the tax code, it's possible for billionaires to pay very little in taxes because of the way that they borrow against their assets and live on that revenue. And he got a lot of flack for it, but he's kind of sticking to his guns.
1: Okay. Well, it'll be another interesting campaign season. Laura Nelson, reporter at The Wall Street Journal, where she covers politics, technology, and California. Thank you.
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1: Coming up, we'll celebrate some of his greatest hits from the man who said, comedy is the opposite of death. 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

0: This is Press Play on KCRW. I'm Madeline Brand. Mel Brooks turned 100 years old yesterday. Happy birthday, Mel. The comedian, writer, and director is behind some of the funniest movies of all time. Blazing Saddles, Young Frankenstein, Spaceballs, The Producers, and History of the World Part 1.
1: All pay heed! The Lord Jehovah, has given unto you these 15...
2: Oi.
1: 10 commandments for all to obey.
0: Mel Brooks also inspired many comedians and filmmakers like Judd Apatow, Jerry Seinfeld, Patton Oswalt, Larry David. We're going to talk about Mel Brooks with our regular critic, Tim Grierson. He's senior U.S. critic for Screen International and author of the book, This Is How You Make a Movie. Hi, Tim.
3: Hi, Madeline. How are you?
0: Oh, my gosh. That is so funny. I mean, you can't talk Mel Brooks without talking Jewish humor. He basically made American humor Jewish humor, or Jewish humor American humor, and really mainstreamed that Borscht Belt comedy, right?
3: Yeah, I mean, it's funny. I mean, there's so many different ways to talk about just how great Mel Brooks is. And I just love that you started with that clip, which is so good. I mean, yeah, I mean, I was thinking in some ways that Mel Brooks is sort of the history of American comedy from the 1950s on. And you think about, like you said, all the people that he's inspired since then, and specifically sort of, you know, popularizing this idea of Borscht Belt humor and, you know, things that we think of in terms of just Jewish comedy, and making it just so incredibly funny, and then adding on top of that the layers of inappropriateness and mm-hmm. just all the kind of the ability that he had to make people laugh at things that they probably felt maybe they should not be laughing at, or maybe feel uncomfortable about laughing at, and using that to talk about, you know, racism and religion and class in his movies.
0: Yeah, well, you mentioned race and class, and that sets us up to hear a clip from Blazing Saddles, which AFI just named the funniest movie of all time. And of course, there's a lot of that movie we cannot play on the radio, but I do want to play a scene where Gene Wilder is consoling Cleavon Little's character because the townsfolk weren't exactly welcoming to a black sheriff.
4: What did you expect? Welcome, Sonny? Make yourself at home. Marry my daughter. You've got to remember that these are just simple farmers. These are people of the land. The common clay of the New West. You know. Morons.
0: So you can, that's still funny. You can actually hear Cleavon Little break character there and start laughing. And Mel Brooks kept that in the final cut. So what does that scene and the movie in general say to you about Brooks and his appeal and his just ability to, you know, raise these really sensitive issues in a comedic form that a lot of people loved?
3: One of the things I think is very funny in kind of our modern era, and boy, that scene's so great. But and I think in our modern era, there's a lot of conversation from people who might fall under the description of what Gene Wilder was talking about, you know, you couldn't make a movie like Blazing Saddles these days, you know, because of woke, which is stupid. But I think what Brooks did so well was understanding how to be, in quotes, offensive or risque or risky in his humor, but be so clear about what the targets are and what things are being satirized and what people are being mocked. And that clip is so great because it's a family-friendly clip, but it's about what the movie is about, which is it's a story about that character played by Lil, who's a black man coming into this town to be the sheriff. They cannot handle it because it's a racist community. And the movie again and again and again creates this thing of making comedy that, you know, there's a lot of, like, there's some offensive language, a lot of offensive language in the movie. But Mel Brooks was very clear that only the bad, stupid, dumb, terrible people used that kind of language. The good characters, the people who were actually decent people, never did that. He actually understood these lines of What is satire? How does satire work? How is it so you can communicate to an audience the points that you're trying to make? And Mel Brooks was somebody who, you know, the joke was everything for him, but he was not somebody who ignored the issues that he was talking about. They were crucial to what he was doing. I mean, very famously, Blazing Saddles was co-written by Richard Pryor. Mel Brooks reached out to Pryor mm-hmm. because he wanted, you know, a black comedian to help in the writer's room coming up with jokes and like that, so that in some ways he would sort of check himself to make sure that any joke that he was doing in the movie would still kind of walk that line appropriately. And so when you watch Blazing Saddles, so many people look at that film now and think, well, we're so sensitive now, we couldn't make a movie like that. The thing that's great about Blazing Saddles is that even at its time, you probably couldn't make that movie unless you're Mel Brooks.
0: When Richard Pryor apparently offered his writers cocaine on their first day in the writer's room, Brooks said, never before lunch.
3: which is a policy that we're all still following to this day. This is how influential Mel Brooks was, you know, as an entertainer and an artist.
0: Let's play the earworm of earworms. And this is the theme from The Producers, which came out in 1967.

0: Of course, still funny. Of course, it's a story of two producers who want to flop because that would make them money. So they come up with this idea of a musical about Hitler. And Larry David said it was possibly the greatest comedic premise that anyone has ever dreamed up. And it was re-released as a Broadway musical. In fact, Larry David, it's a whole, gosh, it's talk about like this crazy circle. There's a storyline in a Curb Your Enthusiasm season where he is on Broadway doing this musical. Anyway, he was really funny, but he also loved to incorporate old Hollywood in the musical form.
1: Yeah, I mean, it's funny that Mel Brooks won the Oscar, screenplay Oscar for The Producers, his first film. And it's such a great film for several reasons. One of them is that the idea that these two guys are trying to raise money to make a flop so they can take all the money essentially themselves. And they find this play that is obviously the most offensive thing and will obviously flop on its first night. And to their horror, and to our endless amusement, Springtime for Hitler is a massive hit. And it's so great that essentially back in 1967, Mel Brooks made a movie that said, you know, that thing that probably would be offensive to a lot of people, what if it turns out that thing is actually a hit? I mean, you can trace that movie's premise. And I agree with Larry David. It's an incredible premise because it's so rich in terms of what it says about human beings and never underestimating humans' capacity to enjoy something that they probably shouldn't enjoy. But that premise goes all the way forward to even like, say, Spike Lee's Bamboozled, which he made in 1999, which is a film where Damon Wayans' character wants to prove that, you know, he can make the most offensive show about Black entertainers and it will get him fired. Turns out his minstrel show that he comes up with is a massive, massive hit. It's a complete homage to The Producers. It's the same idea that this idea that we think something's going to offend the masses and it turns out that they love it. There's so many things that we can think of in terms of popular culture where you're like, oh, people are too smart for that kind of thing. And it turns out, nope, they absolutely are not, and they eat it up. Mm-hmm. His sort of fearlessness and his smarts, and also it has to be said, his absolute shamelessness in terms of going for any joke, no matter how dumb it was, how juvenile it was, he was just like, laughs. Laughs are the thing that matter. And wherever he could find them, he would absolutely go after them.
0: Okay, he's not dead, even though this sounds a little bit like an obit, but he is celebrating 100 years on this planet. Hopefully there will be 100 more years of Mel Brooks. Tim Gerson, senior film critic for Screen International and author of This Is How You Make a Movie. Thank you so much.
1: Thank you.

0: Coming up, Ariana Morgenstern helped shape KCRW's signature musical sound. She championed artists early in their careers who then became huge, like Chris Martin, Adele, Lorde, countless others. She's here next with some really great stories. Don't go away. That's next on Press Play.
1: Hey, everybody, it's Kai Rizdahl, the host of Marketplace. 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
0: 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I'm Madeline Brand. You're a KCRW listener, so clearly I know I can ask you this question. When you think of the kind of music you hear on KCRW, how would you define it? Perhaps eclectic. Well, KCRW sounds that way because of a woman named Ariana Morgenstern. You may not have heard her name. She's not a DJ. She's not a host. She's not on air. However, she's been quietly and powerfully shaping KCRW's sound and influence as a musical tastemaker since she first walked through the station's doors in 1983. She was 23 years old. She started as a volunteer, then as the producer of Morning Becomes Eclectic. That's KCRW's flagship music program. And you hear it every weekday morning from 9 to noon. Well, Ariana produced that show for more than 30 years, booking top talent and introducing the city and really the world to hundreds, if not thousands, of artists. In 2015, she became the executive producer of KCRW's music department. Now, after 43 years at KCRW, Ariana Morgenstern is retiring. So we're going to bring her from behind the scenes to in front of the mic. She's here now. Welcome to Press Play.
4: Thank you. I can't believe
0: that's the first time I've said that to you.
4: I've heard it so many times, but not directed to me.
0: Okay, so I didn't know this, but my producer ferreted this out from you, that you were born in Argentina.
4: Yes, in Buenos Aires. My parents emigrated to the United States when I was about 2.5 years old. We went to New York, so I grew up in New York City and in Buenos Aires. And then we decided to come to L.A.
0: How did you get to KCRW in the first place?
4: I was working in nonprofit. I was a bookkeeper, and I got laid off. But my boss at the time knew I loved KCRW because I had it on in my office nonstop.
0: And what kind of music was it playing? This was in the 80s, the early 80s, right?
4: This is the early 80s. It was KCRW was playing a lot of jazz and classical music and was introducing world music to L.A. And my boss said to me, you know, I have to lay you off, but I really think you should go to KCRW because you light up when you talk about it. Hmm. And I thought, what a great idea. And so it was 1983, and in February, there was a pledge drive. And I just decided I'd go in and volunteer, and then I never left.
0: Hmm.
4: I started producing MBE.
0: Morning Becomes Eclectic.
4: Yeah, pretty early on.
0: And who was the host?
4: Tom Schnabel.
0: Tom.
4: Yeah.
0: Okay, let's hear a clip of tape of a conversation that Tom Schnabel had with Paul Simon in the early days. And this is when Tom asks him about the South African musicians he brought to New York to record Graceland, right? And this was during apartheid. And Paul Simon says the musicians were picked up at JFK by a white driver in a white limo.
5: The drummer, Isaac Mashale, said to me, I mean, they were very excited. They were just very excited, very tired. They'd been on this flight and they arrived early in the morning without much sleep, but they were very excited enough. They were going to go around and see as much as they could see. We weren't going to begin work until the next day. And Isaac Michali said to me, in the midst of this excitement, when do we have to go to register with the police? So, as I say, you work in the music and that you get totally wrapped up in the music, but the reality of life constantly impinges, or even impinges is not even the right word, it violently thrusts itself into your consciousness.
0: Wow. That is really incredible to think about all of that history in that one clip of tape. And you booked Paul Simon.
4: Yeah.
0: And that was the first big interview that you booked for Morning Becomes Eclectic?
4: It was.
0: How did you get him?
4: The reason that we got him was because Roger Steffens, who was the host of Reggae Beat, had handed Paul Simon Ladysmith Black Mambazo's tape. Mm-hmm. He fell in love with it. He put together the album Graceland, and it became a huge hit. I had asked the label many times to bring him on. It never worked. But this time, because there was a connection with KCRW, we finally got him in. And the coolest thing was that he did two interviews that year. One was for the New York Times, and the other one was for KCRW.
0: Oh, wow.
4: So that was a big get. And after that, I could just call people and say, hey, do you want to be on the show? Well, you know, Paul Simon was on last week.
0: And they were like, wait, what?
4: Okay. And then that kind of helped put us more on the map. And
0: well, describe what KCRW was back then, because now it's, as we like to proclaim, everywhere. You have an internet connection, so it's all over the world. But back then, it was like a small community radio station, right?
4: It was tiny. It was at the John Adams Middle School in Santa Monica. There were exactly 10 people working there, including volunteers. The radius was a 7-mile radius. And the radius happened to end at the end of my block.
0: Wow, it's amazing to think of that. Two classrooms at a middle school to this. I want to talk about another conversation that you produced with a luminary, Nina Simone. Tom Schnabel spoke with her twice, I understand. And here's a clip from one of those conversations.
6: Nina, I have a question for you. What do you do when you're not thinking about music? Do you have any
7: swim, though I haven't been doing it for the last 4 days, and I scuba dive. And I love to dance. I'd love to go dancing every night of my life if I could. I would just love to get away from playing and singing for a while. Years ago, before I got in show business, I did a little bit of modeling. I love fashion, and I love being thin. I just can't do it now. The music overwhelms me. Everywhere I turn, I have to do music. And I wish to God I could get away from music long enough to enjoy all the other things that I do. Because the music does not have the inspiration that it used to, not for me. I've been married 2 times. I've lost 5 children because I sacrificed to this work. I couldn't hold them in my belly. I was on my feet too long.
0: That is stunning to hear that.
4: In that interview, Tom asks her what she would do if she didn't do music. And that she just broke down and cried.
0: Oh.
4: Because music was a big heartache for her. It was a beautiful thing for her. Mm-hmm. But at the same time, you know, it was not an easy time for a Black woman to be a performer. Those interviews were really deep, you know, and I had the pleasure, and also it was my job to pick up some of the guests because we didn't have a car that we could send and pick up the guests. So I would pick up the guests, and I went to Franklin Towers to pick her up, and I got along with her really well and ended up driving her around town after the shows
0: Wow.
4: Which was really nice. One time we didn't have phones at that time. So she wanted to talk to her manager. And she said to me, pull over. So I pull over to a payphone. She gets out. She starts talking to her manager. Pretty soon, it's very heated. And, she's screaming into the phone. Comes back to my car. She's so mad. I have a brand new 1983 Honda Civic, rag top roof. I just put it in. She gets in the car. She slams the door so hard that she knocks out the right side lights of my car.
0: Oh gosh.
4: That's Nina. You know? What could I do? I couldn't build the station. I had to get my car repaired. It was fine. I have a great story.
0: It's a great story.
4: But at the same time, she, when she came in, she asked me to sit next to her on the piano bench. Mm. And she told me, pick some songs and I'll play them. So I would just call out the song and she'd play them for me. And then another song and another song. And it was really cozy. It was really nice. I was so young, and she was such a master of her craft. Mm-hmm. And I had grown up with her music. So it was a gift.
0: Yeah.
4: It was a gift to see and really meet heroes like that.
0: And you had this ability to be really intimate with them or to make them feel comfortable enough that they would lower their guard and either ruin your car or play sweet music.
4: Yeah. See, it was a sanctuary. Master Control for me, where we broadcast from, is a sanctuary. And the whole idea was that people who come in, the artists that come in, should feel really comfortable, not feel like they're in a fishbowl or it's part of a treadmill or anything like that. I wanted them really comfortable. And I got that. I was able to make that happen for them.
0: Then you just built up this incredible roster of musicians. Can you just talk about a few of them? We always hear about Adele, like she was... In case it'll be broke her, right, in the United States.
4: Coldplay, we broke as well. I got to meet all of my heroes. I had Neil Young on, Patti Smith, Joni Mitchell, Randy Newman, Ryuichi Sakamoto, David Bowie. I mean,
0: all of them.
4: And also baby bands, mm-hmm. that were small and went nowhere. Or small and became really big. And the great thing was that with those baby bands that became big, like Coldplay, they would come back because they knew who supported them and who championed them from the beginning.
0: So how did you come up with this shaping of Morning Becomes Eclectic? Because you just, after Tom left, there have been a series of DJs, but you've remained. And so you're the constant. What is your philosophy for the sound of this signature show?
4: My philosophy?
0: Yeah, for what it should sound like and what do you want to accomplish with it for the audience?
4: I want them to learn something new and to be comforted by something that they already know.
0: Yeah. So to feel like they're at home, but also that they're on an adventure.
4: Yeah. You never know what's going to come up next.
0: Yeah.
4: It's not a top 40 station.
0: Have you ever had an experience with an artist, and you don't have to name them, who you could not connect with and who is just difficult and horrible? People love those stories.
4: I had a guest on who was doing a live session. And in the middle of the session, he decided that he didn't like it anymore, and he walked out of the studio. I see that he's leaving the room. I get up out of my chair. I run around to the other studio, and I say to him, I'm going to give you two choices right now. You either get back into that studio and you apologize, or I'm going to take all the records that we have your whole catalog, and I'm going to take it out of the radio station, and you're never going to hear another on this station.
0: And?
8: I'll be right there. I'll be right in.
0: Whew, you don't want to cross Ariana Morgenstern. No, no, no.
4: No, you don't.
0: Okay, let's play another clip. In 2012, you booked Patti Smith, and she did a session at Apogee, and it later aired on MBE. And she played from her album Banga, which was new at the time.

0: What do you remember about that session?
1: Well, I remember that when she did this song, she played this song, she reached out and, you know, enticed people. And it was really kind of nice to watch, you know, her gestures and movements. I met her several times before at the Village and at KCRW. And every time, they always told me that, oh, Patti Smith is really difficult. She was not difficult. You just had to kind of like let her be. And she was easy, actually.
0: So I imagine you get a lot of pitches, right?
1: Yes.
0: And you get tons of music sent to you. How do you figure out what's good and what's worth a shot from like a no-name?
1: Just listening to it. It might not be a genre that I'm interested in or like, but I am able to sort of decipher what's good and what's bad within a genre.
0: Mm-hmm.

0: And, you know, I stopped producing Morning Becomes Eclectic in 2015.
1: Mm-hmm.
0: So apart from curating today's top tune, I don't have that pressure of knowing what the latest band is and what the latest scene is.
1: But you oversee the sound of the station, and right? And your taste influences the station.
0: I guess it does in ways. But it also, each host is the king of their domain.
1: Mm-hmm.
0: So it is what, you know, we always tell our DJs.
1: Or play queen.
0: The queens. There are a lot of them. And we always tell everybody to just play what they love.
1: Mm-hmm. So in that sense, that original spirit that drew you to KCRW, lo, those many decades ago, is still there.
0: Yes.
1: Was it hard for you to step away?
0: I'm ready. I'm ready for it.
1: Yeah.
0: I feel good about this decision. I have not turned back. I've not had a moment of doubt. I just know that it's the right time. Mm-hmm. Other people have to come up.
1: Yeah. Well, it has been such a pleasure having you in here for the first and hopefully not the last time.
0: Oh, thank you.
1: Maybe you'll come back and visit?
0: Yes, I hope that my key fob works for a little while. My email is going to be turned off immediately. The fob isn't going to work. You know, my car will get ticketed in the parking lot.
1: Yes, those daily indignities, but you will be here with us anyway.
0: Yeah.
1: Ariana Morgenstern, executive producer at KCRW Music, retiring after 43 years. And that'll do it for us today on Press Play. I'm Madeline Brand. Thanks for listening. I'll be back with you again tomorrow.

0: Comedy at Stand Up for KCRW. We're back, baby! We got an amazing lineup. Come out for Mark Maron, Jackie Cation, Larry Wilmore, Mary Lynn Reichkopf, Mike Falzone, and I'm your host, J.F. Harris. We're going to have more jokes than the reflecting pool has algae blooms. Sunday night in L.A. doesn't get better than this. 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
1: All right, you're kicking off your week with KCRW. We're so glad you're here. 89.9 KCRW, Santa Monica, Los Angeles, KDRW, Santa Barbara, KCRI, Indio, Palm Springs, KCRU, Oxnard, Ventura, and KCRY, Mojave, NPR for Southern California, a community service of Santa Monica College with independent journalism and music discovery, freedom of expression funded by you at KCRW.com. I'm Christine Comito. Stay with me. The latest news from NPR is next. It's 1 o'clock.
2: Rebuking President Trump, the Supreme Court upheld a Mississippi law allowing election officials to count ballots that arrive after Election Day. But in other rulings, the court expanded presidential power. We will have the latest on a big decision day for Monday, June 29th. It's All Things Considered. I'm Scott Detrow. Ahead, how the devastating earthquakes in Venezuela are testing its new government and also giving it an opening to delay elections.
3: No one is seriously talking about elections anymore. That is all postponed indefinitely now.
2: Plus, how breweries and World Cup host cities have prepared for the big moment. And we will hear why, when people struggle with dementia, musical memories are often among the last to go.
4: John enjoys, as you've seen, the singing. I enjoy the time we have to share with other caregivers.
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5: Live from NPR News, I'm Lakshmi Singh. The U.S. Supreme Court is out with new decisions that directly affect the extent of the president's powers. Today, the High Court said Lisa Cook can keep her job as a member of the Federal Reserve's governing board, at least for now. NPR Scott Horsley reports the decision is a setback for President Trump.
6: In a 5-4 ruling, the High Court said the president failed to give Lisa Cook due process when he tried to fire her from the Fed board. The attempted dismissal was part of a broader campaign by the president to bend the central bank to his will in hopes of forcing lower interest rates. While the decision was made on narrow procedural grounds, Chief Justice Roberts wrote, the Fed was deliberately designed

0: designed to be insulated from political pressure to help prevent the kind of economic panics that were common before the central bank was established. That carve-out for the Fed is in contrast to the Supreme Court's general direction of giving the White House greater control over agencies that were once considered independent. The High Court ruled 6-3 today the president can fire a member of the Federal Trade Commission, reversing a precedent that had stood for nearly a century. Scott Horsley, NPR News, Washington.
1: In a GOP setback, the High Court upheld a Mississippi law allowing election officials to count mail-in ballots postmarked by Election Day but received up to 5 days later. And in a case over geofencing, the court is restricting use of the new law enforcement technique that allows police to tap into giant tech firm databases to see who was near the scene of a crime. The official death toll in Venezuela is now up to 1,719 from two powerful earthquakes 5 days ago. NPR's Ada Peralta reports on rescue operations in Caracas.
2: Overnight, rescue crews did manage to extract one person with life, but they are now digging through rubble for a fifth day, and the chances of finding people alive is diminishing. Jorge Rodriguez, the president of the National Assembly, said more than 5,000 people were injured and that 855 buildings had been damaged. 189 of them were completely collapsed. The government says they've opened shelters, but on the streets of Caracas, the displaced are sleeping on sidewalks and in parks. Ada Peralta, NPR News, Caracas.
1: The Federal Aviation Administration is investigating a possible collision between a passenger jet and a drone. NPR's Joel Rose says a JetBlue flight reported the collision this morning.
3: JetBlue Flight 948 was preparing to land at John F. Kennedy International Airport in New York when the pilot told air traffic control about the incident. In this archived audio recording from the website liveatc.net.
4: We collided with a drone back there in the turn. Just wanted to pass that to you.
5: You said you collided?
4: Yep, it hit us. Right above the cockpit.
3: The JetBlue pilot said the collision occurred around 7:15 a.m. as the flight from Las Vegas was on its final approach to JFK, about 3,000 feet above the ground. The plane landed safely. The FAA says there was no damage to the aircraft, but an investigation is underway. Joel Rose, NPR News.
1: This is NPR. This afternoon, global oil prices are hovering around $70 a barrel at pre-war levels, but have risen as traders watch to see if the latest pause in fighting between the U.S. and Iran holds. U.S. Central Command has confirmed fighter jets attacked 10 Iranian military targets in retaliation for an attack on a commercial vessel in the Strait of Hormuz. Changes are coming to the federal student loan system this week. NPR's Corey Turner explains.
6: The changes come courtesy of last year's One Big Beautiful Bill Act and kick in Wednesday, July 1st. Among them, Republicans created two new repayment plans, and they'll be the only options for new borrowers. The Biden-era SAVE plan is also being shut down. The millions of current borrowers still in SAVE will need to choose another plan, or they'll be automatically moved into what is arguably the least flexible option. There will also be a big change for graduate students. Once allowed to borrow as much as they needed, most will now be limited to $20,500 a year. Only students in a handful of professional fields, including dentistry, podiatry, and medicine, will be able to borrow up to $50,000 a year. Corey Turner, NPR News.
1: Well, they cranked up the decibel at the FIFA World Cup party in São Paulo today. The Associated Press capturing the moment soccer fans heard Brazil beat Japan 2-1. Brazil now faces next either Ivory Coast or Norway in New York July 5th for a shot at the quarterfinals. U.S. stocks have ended the day higher with the Dow closing up more than 300 points. I'm Lakshmi Singh, NPR News.
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10: It's All Things Considered from NPR News. I'm Scott Detrow. The conservative Supreme Court took sides against the Republican Party in a ruling today. The case was about mail-in voting. The court upheld a Mississippi law that allows election officials to count mail-in ballots that are postmarked by Election Day but received after Election Day. Here to explain the court's ruling is NPR political correspondent Ashley Lopez. Hey, Ashley.
11: Hey there.
10: Tell us more about the case.
11: Yeah, so this case was centered on a Mississippi law that allows election administrators to count postmarked ballots that arrive up to 5 days after Election Day. The Republican National Committee and the Trump campaign filed a challenge to that law before the 2024 election, arguing that these sorts of grace periods for voters amount to an unlawful extension of elections. They argued that Congress sets an election day and counting votes after that jeopardizes the integrity of American elections.
10: And it seems like the court's majority did not buy that argument.
11: They did not. In a 5-4 ruling where two conservative justices, Amy Coney Barrett and John Roberts, sided with the liberal wing of the court, they said that Mississippi's law isn't violating federal statute. Justice Barrett authored this opinion. She wrote that states have the right to maintain some latitude in how they run their elections, which includes how they run their mail-in ballot programs. And while this might be out of step with President Trump and some GOP officials, this is actually historically a pretty conservative principle. The majority also said in clear language that voting is happening when voters fill out a ballot, mm-hmm. not when ballots are making their way through the mail.
10: I mean, the split from the conservatives of the court is pretty interesting, but I'm curious what the reaction has been from conservatives not sitting in the Supreme Court.
11: Yeah, well, I mean, President Trump was obviously upset, right? He renewed his call to severely restrict mail-in ballots nationwide, even though he often votes by mail himself. He also urged Congress to pass an elections overhaul bill that so far has gone nowhere in the Senate and notably doesn't include anything about ballot receipt deadlines. There is Mississippi's Republican governor, too, Tate Reeves. Even though the court upheld his state's own law, he said he disagreed with the ruling and plans to get rid of the state's grace period. He said this is a COVID-era law that doesn't need to stay in place. I think it's worth noting the Republican-led state legislature could have changed the law years ago, mm-hmm. but this case was part of a larger GOP effort to undermine access to mail-in voting that just didn't pan out in this case.
10: Because of the way that President Trump attacks this, mm-hmm. this gets a lot of attention. But how many voters are we really talking about, big picture, who have their mail ballots arrive after Election Day?
11: You know, so right now, 18 states and territories have a grace period for most voters casting ballots by mail. And it's even more voters when you factor in people overseas, including members of the military. A good example of this is Washington State. In 2024, 250,000 mail-in ballots were counted that were received after Election Day. So, I mean, it's a pretty significant number of people who could have been affected.
10: Interesting. Tell me more about how this would affect people beyond voters, right? Like election officials.
11: Yeah, I mean, this would have been a big change for them. This could have been a lot of chaos, right? Especially in states that have universal mail-in ballot programs. I've seen statements from various secretaries of state that say that educating voters about changes to deadlines would have been like this huge undertaking ahead of the midterms. And like, look, there's data that suggests that voters in general adapt to tighter deadlines over time. But changing the rules so close to an election could create a lot of upheaval in some states. So voting rights advocates say they're relieved the court did not side with Republicans on this.
10: NPR's Ashley Lopez, thank you so much.
11: Yeah, thank you.
10: Frustration is growing in Venezuela following last week's deadly earthquakes. They've killed more than 1,700 people, according to local authorities. Those on the ground say the response from the country's U.S.-backed government has been slow and poorly coordinated, leaving many in the disaster zone to fend for themselves. John Otis reports.
12: A backhoe is digging through the ruins of a 12-story building that collapsed here in the coastal town of Los Corales. But the government backhoe operator never showed up, so local residents had to pay for one. Such delays are costing lives, says Rosalia Bustamante, who lost several friends who were inside the building.
13: Aquí había gente que estaba respondiendo cuando lo llamaban. Y ya fallecieron. No hay vida. Ya no hay vida.
12: There were people in the ruins responding when we called out to them, she says, but now they're dead. Neighborhood volunteers have pulled more than a dozen corpses out of the building, but lacking body bags, they resort to garbage bags and plastic sheets.
14: In front of me, rescue workers are laying out the corpse of a dead child underneath a palm tree.
12: Venezuela has thousands of police and army troops, but they have been slow to arrive and some have been accused of looting. They've also set up roadblocks and are demanding government permits from doctors and rescue workers. Construction worker Julio Melendez tried to bring in a jackhammer to help search for survivors. But the process took 2 days because police demanded a government permit and the sales receipt for the jackhammer. The only thing the authorities do is get in the way, he says. Politics also got in the way the last time this part of Venezuela faced disaster. In 1999, amid mudslides that killed at least 10,000 people, then-President Hugo Chavez rejected U.S. help to rebuild roads and bridges, instead relying on help from his communist allies in Cuba. Now, aid workers are arriving from all over the world, but Venezuela is in far worse shape. People here have endured an economic meltdown, plus a crackdown on their democracy. All this has prompted more than a quarter of the population to flee the country, including large numbers of health workers and engineers.
14: Lo que es transporte, lo que es seguridad, lo que es servicio de agua, lo que es iluminación con plantas eléctricas y la Fuerza Armada.
12: Retired Venezuelan Army General Antonio Riveros says the country's armed forces should have been deployed immediately with trucks, generators, portable lights and water systems. That didn't happen.
14: La actitud de los funcionarios militares ha sido inducida a encontrar un enemigo siempre en la población.
12: Rather than helping people, Rivero says, the security forces are trained to view them as a threat that could rise up against the country's repressive government. After U.S. troops ousted authoritarian leader Nicolás Maduro in January, he was replaced by acting President Delcy Rodríguez. She's widely blamed for the government's haphazard response to the earthquake. But it's also allowed her to further delay a transition to democracy.
15: No one is seriously talking about elections anymore. That is all postponed indefinitely now.
12: That's Orlando Perez, a Latin America expert at the University of North Texas at Dallas. He points out, however, that earthquakes can upend governments, as was the case in Nicaragua. There, dictator Anastasio Somoza stole so much relief aid after a 1972 earthquake that it gave a boost to Sandinista rebels who toppled him.
15: That quake really was the beginning of the end of the Somoza regime.
12: In Venezuela, anger is also rising. This woman, whose nephew died in the quake, blames the slow reaction of government officials.
16: Son unos perros malditos. Son malos.
12: They're damn dogs, she says. Nearby, volunteers continue to improvise as they search for signs of life. At one collapsed building, they attach a cable to a chunk of concrete, then hit the gas to try to remove it. But it barely budges. For NPR News, I'm John Otis in Los Corrales, Venezuela.
10: Cleaning up road trash often involves people in orange vests walking along a highway with those little grabbers and plastic bags. In Oregon, there is an annual trash pickup event that's more like a party. Thousands of people come together to drive hundreds of miles of Forest Service roads, picking up trash by day and then camping out with live music at night. KUOW's Matt Martin was there this weekend.
17: That's trash crashing into a huge dumpster in a field in the small town of Madras, Oregon. It's part of the Gambler 500. The gimmick is to buy a junky car for $500 and gamble on whether or not you can get it running. Once you do, you take that car to race on public lands and collect as much garbage as possible. These cars are heavily modified and painted wild colors. A truck with a dragon on the hood that spits real flames, or a car frame with a boat Frankensteined onto it, known as a Lamboat Genie. Tate Morgan founded the Gambler 500. He says it's a way to gamify public service.
18: It's the Mary Poppins, you know, spoonful of sugar thing. You know, if you just said, hey, let's go pick up trash, you would get a half a dozen people. But if you set up this big, cool challenge where people could let their freak flag fly and build crazy, weird cars and not be put in a box, then this is what happens.
17: It really is a party. RVs and tents dot the field. There are food vendors and concerts. It's like Burning Man meets Mad Max meets the Sierra Club. Robert Kenton wears a top hat and jacket covered in patches from past gambler events. He's never missed one since 2018. He says all the regulars have grown up and experienced life together.
18: We've gotten married, we've gotten divorced, we've had kids, you know, cancer, births, suicides, stuff like that. So we've all kind of just become this kind of weirdly dysfunctional off-roading group family.
17: The Gambler 500 has spread beyond Oregon. Satellite groups have popped up from California to New York. Tate Morgan is happy his idea has taken hold.
18: I think we've also addressed a certain portion of our society and outdoor users who didn't fit in the archetype of how people wanted to define environmentalists and stewardship.
17: These gamblers have removed more than 5 million pounds from public lands in Oregon over the years, a testament to the group's slogan, ABG, Always Be Gambling. For NPR News, I'm Matt Martin in Madras, Oregon.

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3: The Supreme Court issues its final rulings of the term on Tuesday. One outstanding case is President Trump's bid to restrict the Constitution's guarantee of birthright citizenship. We have analysis of that decision and its implications tomorrow on Morning Edition from NPR News.
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2: 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We've got more NPR news coming up for you right here on KCRW. Later in this hour in Beirut, a mix of anger and reluctant acceptance toward the Israel-Lebanon deal, while Hezbollah calls it a major capitulation. It's a preliminary agreement, and we'll take a closer look at the terms in about 15 minutes. We'll also talk about American food as we head for the country's birthday. Around the founding of America, Parmesan ice cream and terrapin were popular, but what you really actually got to eat depended on your social status. 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
0: It's All Things Considered from NPR News. I'm Scott Detrow. The British betting company William Hill predicts more than 5 million pints of beer will be consumed in stadiums and fan zones at this year's World Cup. And that is before you count all the beer being drunk in bars where people are watching the tournament. 3 craft breweries based in 3 World Cup host countries are using the occasion to brew something increasingly rare, cross-border solidarity. NPR's Chloe Veltman reports.
7: The beer makers at Rey Arbol Brewing Company in Mexico, Headlands Brewing in the US, and Cabin Brewing Company in Canada say they came up with the recipe for their World Cup-themed beer over months of back and forth on video chat and email.
8: It's a Mexican lager.
9: That is like a West Coast IPA.
10: And then us up in Canada, most of our beers are hop-driven. So we thought, let's go for a dry-hopped Mexican lager.
7: Cabin's Hayden Dews says they're all sharing the same recipe, but each brewery is giving the product its own individual spin.
10: All 3 of us ended up designing our own label for the beer.
7: Rey Arbol's Alejandro Gomez says he's created World Cup-themed beers before, but this one is about more than just making a product.
8: When I go to California or Canada, they will treat me like family.
7: And Headlands' Ryan Frank says they named their tri-national collaboration Common Ground in honor of the cross-border friendship.
9: Building bridges and knowing what's important in life. And for us, that's soccer and beer.
11: 16 cities. 48 teams.
7: The official messaging around the World Cup is also about building bridges.
11: All of us, united as individuals, united as billions.
7: But this rhetoric stands in sharp contrast to geopolitical realities. Tensions between the US, Mexico and Canada over everything from trade tariffs to auto manufacturing standards are high. The beer makers behind Common Ground are feeling the friction. For example, Frank says, through the rising costs of aluminum cans and raw ingredients.
9: There are tariffs slapped on any European grown hops, which are really critical to some of our core brands.
7: Meanwhile, when signing an executive order establishing a White House task force for the World Cup in March 2025, President Trump said he viewed the cross-border hostilities as a good thing for the World Cup.
12: Oh, I think it's going to make it more exciting.
13: It's true that when it comes to the actual soccer, we've developed a very healthy, vibrant rivalry between the three countries.
7: This is Andres Martinez. He's the co-director of Arizona State University's Great Game Lab, which explores the connection between sport, media, and geopolitics.
13: But we're also linked together in this very symbiotic relationship.
7: Martinez says when the US, Canada, and Mexico first launched their collaborative bid to co-host the World Cup in 2017, they were closer partners.
13: It was meant to showcase these tight bonds that had developed between the three countries.
7: But things have soured since then, and he says cross-border collaborations related to this year's event, like Common Ground, are rare.
13: To see craft beers across the three countries coming together like this, it's a bittersweet reminder of what we were hoping to see a lot more of, right?
7: Geopolitics couldn't be further from the minds of fans as they watch Mexico play South Africa at Headlands Brewing's North Berkeley location. Roberto Mandujano sips on a pint of Common Ground.
14: Three different ways, right? Three different taste buds come together and make something cool.
7: He's less enthusiastic about the topic of cross-border relations.
14: We live in a world where everyone wants to make everything political, right? But I think it's more of we're all here for soccer, right?
7: The Mexico fan says that's the true Common Ground. Chloe Veltman, NPR News, Berkeley, California.
0: Dementia can cause people to turn inward and become isolated. Their caregivers can feel lonely and stressed as well. A growing number of social support groups are using music to bring joy and connections to those struggling with memory loss and their caregivers as well. Vermont Public's Nina Keck has more.
15: Hey, Jerry, I'm getting your coffee ready.
16: It's late morning, and the downstairs meeting room at St. Luke's Episcopal Church in Chester, Vermont, is filling up. There's an easy banter as couples arrive, grab coffee, and settle around a large table. Then Martha Mitchell straps on her guitar.
17: Okay, so let's start with a song. Do we want to start with Peace in Our Hearts, which Diane and John taught us?
16: The simple song kicks off 2 hours of music and camaraderie.
17: It goes like this.
18: We're gonna walk together, arm in arm with peace in our hearts. We're gonna walk together.
16: This monthly gathering is what's known as a memory cafe. They offer support and activities designed for people with dementia and their caregivers. According to the American Music Therapy Association, a growing number are including music. In fact, of the nearly 600 memory cafes listed in Dementia-Friendly America's national database, 100 incorporate music. Diane Holm of Springfield, Vermont, says it's what brings her and her husband John back every month to this group.
19: Because John enjoys, as you've seen, the singing, I enjoy the time we have to share with other caregivers. You don't have to say much because they know exactly what you're talking about. And it's a place where you can be honest.
16: John is a retired attorney who says he's outlived a lot of his friends. Like many people in this group, his memory and mobility problems are getting worse.
20: The only thing that helps a lot is singing. When we're singing with Martha, that really helps because it kind of raises my spirits.

0: John Yaffe agrees. He worked as a nurse before being diagnosed with frontal temporal and vascular dementia in his late 50s.
1: I feel my heart beating slower, and I just feel so much happier. Like it brings out the happy hormones in my brain. I'm thinking.
0: Yaffe's right. Music can trigger the release of hormones and neurotransmitters that boost mood, reduce stress, and improve emotional well-being. For people with dementia, there are even more benefits. Brain imaging shows listening to familiar or meaningful music can strengthen neural connections, particularly in areas that support memory and attention. It's visceral, says song leader Martha Mitchell.
2: Music is phenomenal. It touches the non-physical part of the body. It gives you access to feelings that you can't access any other way.
0: Like when you hear a favorite song from high school and the words and emotions come flooding back. And Mitchell says for people with advanced dementia who've lost the ability to speak, many can still sing. She points to Jerry Tucker, who comes to this memory cafe with his wife, Deborah. When they arrive, he's withdrawn and sits with his head down. But by the third song, Jerry's head comes up. His gaze is more focused. He's not only singing, he's smiling, which makes his wife smile.
3: Oh, yeah, he can sing words of all these old songs, but not remember, you know, sometimes forget who I am. You know, it's just these memory cafes, I love them.
0: The music feels good, she tells me. And being in a place that feels safe and supportive for both her and her husband is huge. For NPR News, I'm Nina Keck in Chittenden, Vermont.

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0: It's All Things Considered from NPR News. I'm Scott Detrow. For many of us, July 4th means food, burgers, hot dogs, ice cream. So what were the founding fathers chowing down on 250 years ago? Apparently a lot of oysters.
4: They were all eating pretty much the same diet, which was English, French, European.
0: First News.
5: Live from NPR News in Culver City, California, I'm Dwayne Brown. The Supreme Court says Federal Reserve Governor Lisa Cook can remain in her job for now, but dramatically expanded President Trump's power to fire the heads of other independent federal agencies. The High Court also handed victory today to writer E. Jean Carroll in a case that found Trump liable for sexual abuse and defamation. Here's NPR's Kerry Johnson.
6: A New York jury awarded E. Jean Carroll $5 million after she accused Trump of sexual abuse decades ago and then argued he defamed her after she went public with the allegations. President Trump says the jury should not have heard from other women who made sexual abuse claims against him. Now the Supreme Court has declined to hear his appeal. The justices did not specify their reasoning, nor was there any public dissent. Carroll's lawyer says the ruling ends Trump's quest to avoid accountability for his actions. Trump's also contesting a separate jury award to Carroll for more than $83 million. He says, quote, "This injustice cannot be allowed to stand." Kerry Johnson, NPR News, Washington.
5: A series of weekend attacks by both the U.S. and Iran in the Persian Gulf are threatening efforts to negotiate and end that war, although both sides announced that they are sending teams of negotiators to Qatar this week and pausing the latest round of airstrikes. Iran says it's not going there to hold formal talks. This comes as a fragile deal to keep the Strait of Hormuz shipping channel open. It's hanging in the balance, and here's White House Press Secretary Caroline Levitt.
7: Iran has requested a meeting this week, so Special Envoy Witkoff and Jared Kushner will be flying to Doha for high-level meetings this week as we continue to discuss the memorandum of understanding. On the sidelines of those high-level talks will be the technical talks.
5: Those talks will include ultimately who operates and who operates the strait. This is NPR. In Uganda, soldiers have shut down some of the largest newspaper, radio, and TV outlets in the country. This follows an order by Uganda's army chief. NPR's Emmanuel Akinwutu reports.
8: NTV and Spark TV, which are among the most popular TV stations in Uganda, were taken off air by soldiers late on Sunday. Both stations are owned by the Nation Media Group, the largest independent media company in East and Central Africa. The company says soldiers have also taken over the headquarters of its newspaper, the Daily Monitor. It's unclear what led to the crackdown, but in a social media post, Uganda's army chief, General Muhoozi Kainerugaba, son of the 81-year-old President Yoweri Museveni, said he does not believe in a free press. Kainerugaba is a central figure in Uganda's repressive regime and is seen as a potential successor to his father, who won a controversial seventh term in January. Emmanuel Akinwutu, NPR News, Lagos.
5: A massive heat wave already gripping the Midwest is expected to shift eastward with hot and humid conditions for the 4th of July. National Weather Service says some of the worst conditions are expected on Thursday and Friday from the mid-Atlantic through the Northeast. Many summer camps and outdoor activities this week are being canceled or delayed. Temperatures are forecast in the 90s, but the heat index will exceed 100 in many places. 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
0: It's All Things Considered from NPR News. I'm Scott Detrow. Israel and Lebanon have agreed on a roadmap for ending the war that has killed thousands of Lebanese people. Israel has destroyed whole villages and occupied large parts of southern Lebanon in its military campaign against the Hezbollah militia. In signing the U.S.-brokered agreement, Lebanon's ambassador to the U.S., Nada Mouawad, called this a first step
12: on the road to restoring Lebanese sovereignty and territorial integrity.
0: But Hezbollah immediately rejected the agreement. And in Lebanon, as NPR's Ruth Sherlock reports, it's been widely attacked as unworkable.
13: Even with the deal between Israel and Lebanon signed, Israeli drones still circle, menacing, over Beirut. Outside Lebanon's parliament, protesters against the agreement blast songs celebrating the fight against Israel. Hezbollah's leader, Naim Qassem, has called it, quote, a surrender of Lebanese sovereignty. It's a view widely shared across Lebanon.
14: It is not in the interest of the Lebanese. And it is not in the interest of Lebanon.
13: This is Selina Nasser, a Lebanese human rights expert now focused on the war in the south. The agreement makes Israel's withdrawal from Lebanon conditional on Hezbollah giving up its weapons. Israel claims it's weakened the Iranian-backed militia enough that the Lebanese army can enforce this. Nasser says this is simply not the case. The Lebanese military is small with limited combat experience.
14: The Lebanese state will not be able to disarm Hezbollah, and therefore the Israeli army will not do their commitments of redeployment and allowing people to return to their villages.
13: All over Beirut, crammed into courtyards between skyscrapers and along the seafront, are tents housing those whose homes in South Lebanon have been destroyed in the bombardment or are now beyond their reach in territory occupied by the Israeli army. These are the people most affected by the deal.
15: Hi.
13: Four-year-old Celine comes up to us shyly as we speak with her mother, Iman Herez. This little one has lived through two wars, Harz says. This one and the conflict between Israel and Hezbollah a few years ago. She says her daughter knows what to do when she hears a warplane, rushed to try to shelter against a wall. All this suffering has bolstered support for Hezbollah by many who see the militia as stopping Israel from taking more land. Ali Shaito, a mechanical engineer and refugee from the south, says especially now it's unthinkable to disarm the group.
16: No one could take the weapon of Hezbollah.
13: And in Lebanon, a country of many religions with a history of sectarian violence, if the Lebanese army tries to remove Hezbollah's weapons, Shaito warns, it could push the country to civil war.
16: To have a war between each other, not with another country.
13: A few metres away, Mohammed Ashmar sits on an orange sofa outside a tent he shares with his wife and three young children. A Lebanese flag flutters in the breeze. Ashmar says he put up the flag even before the tent, and that he would like to see a strong Lebanon where the army controls its borders. He served in the Lebanese army for 14 years. He's also a Shia Muslim from the south, the bloc from which Hezbollah draws much support. When asked if he were in the military today, if he would carry out orders to disarm Hezbollah, he avoids giving a clear answer. Ruth Sherlock, NPR News, Beirut.
0: Many of us will be throwing burgers and hot dogs on the grill this weekend as the U.S. celebrates its 250th birthday. Back in 1776, American colonists were eating differently, but your diet depended on who you were. NPR's Ava Berger has more.
15: The historic William Pica House and Garden in Annapolis, Maryland, is a five-part brick mansion with sprawling green grounds and vibrant flowers. It's a snapshot of how people lived and ate in the colonial era. The dining room features a decadent wooden table, complete with original monogram silver condiment shakers for the Pica family.
17: Ham and asparagus.
15: Dana Connett led a tour through the home. She explained what would be on the table on a typical spring night.
17: So ham and asparagus, roasted chicken, a gravy boat. This beautiful Corette set, this actually belonged to William and Mary Pica, and their monogram, you can see, is right there.
15: William Pica was the governor of Maryland for a time and lived in this Annapolis home from about 1765 to 1780. He's one of Maryland's four signers of the Declaration of Independence. Founding fathers like Pica, along with George Washington and Thomas Jefferson, were trying to copy the lifestyle of rich Europeans. Historian Joyce White says many wealthy colonists even imported food from France and England.
4: They were all eating pretty much the same diet, which was English, French, European.
15: That food included hogheads, turkey soup, shad and rockfish, collards, beef, and so many oysters, enough to build houses and streets out of the shells. For the early colonists, food was a display of wealth and social hierarchy. Historians say Washington and Jefferson set the trend for food in the late 18th century. Jefferson loved his French wine and Virginia ham, while Washington was more conscious of displays of wealth. He tried to eat simple foods like corn cakes and honey for breakfast.
17: So this room represents the kitchen. We're now in the east wing of the house.
15: And of course, they weren't the ones cooking themselves. Washington and Jefferson both had enslaved chefs. So did William Pica.
17: Affy, Bet, Paul, Sarah, Saul, and a man named Denby.
15: In the basement kitchen at the Pica House, Dana Connett lists the six known names of the enslaved people who worked for the Pica family.
17: Often, like, slept where you worked.
15: Connett points out a bedroll in the corner of the small room. The enslaved kitchen workers slept next to the hearth. The kitchen would have been sweltering in the summer. A recreated meal for the enslaved sits on a rickety wooden table.
17: This dish shows roasted kidneys, sweet potatoes, collard greens, hominy, and black-eyed peas.
15: That wouldn't have been enough to satisfy hunger. Down the street is another relic of the time period. Middleton Tavern dates back to 1750.
18: Come on, follow me.
15: Arthur Gross has been the chef for 50 years at the tavern.
18: I come in here almost every day, and the building is just old. Sometimes I wonder myself, what would it have been like to be back in those kind of days?
15: He's putting in a food order for the next couple of days.
18: I'm going to order calamari, 10 pounds of calamari, rings and tentacles. Too messy to try to cut it. Six pounds of claw meat for my crab soup. I buy maybe 100 pounds of rockfish a week.
15: Now, rockfish and crab would certainly have been around in 1776. A tavern like Middleton's, near the waterfront and the docks, would have been a popular meeting place for merchants and sailors needing refreshments after long journeys at sea. Gross told me to get the authentic experience of food from 1776, I had to try Middleton's rockfish. It was my first time trying rockfish, and it was delicious. I feel just like a colonist. No. Ava Berger, NPR News, Annapolis.
0: You're listening to All Things Considered from NPR News. There is a rising wave of xenophobic violence in South Africa. Some locals blame migrants from other African countries for unemployment, crime, and other social problems. Foreign-owned businesses have been attacked. People have been chased from their homes. Several migrants have been killed. Kate Bartlett in Johannesburg reports that the xenophobic group leading the charge has given foreigners until June 30th to leave the country or else.
19: A group of men are hard at work in a makeshift carpentry and upholstery workshop in Jeppestown, a rundown suburb east of Johannesburg city center. They're all immigrants to South Africa, mainly from Zimbabwe and Malawi, some legal, some not. And the upbeat music streaming from the radio belies the apprehension they're feeling.
20: We're all scared. I've got quite a lot of friends who have been affected. Their homes have been destroyed, their businesses.
19: Sithole is a 55-year-old upholsterer from Zimbabwe who came to South Africa decades ago. He has a residence permit, but says he doesn't believe that will protect him if the xenophobic groups who've been marching in the area pass by. He likens South Africa to a conflict zone. Anti-immigrant protesters have taken hold in South Africa, marching in cities across the country, chanting Mabahambe, a Zulu phrase meaning they must go. In Durban, thousands of Malawians who have fled their homes to escape the violence are in makeshift camps. In winter, waiting for their country to send buses to rescue them. Nigeria and Ghana weren't waiting, and they've already repatriated their citizens who wanted to leave. Their fears are valid. In 2008, xenophobic riots left more than 60 dead, some burned alive by mobs, and tens of thousands displaced. This year so far, several Mozambicans and a Malawian have been killed, according to South African authorities. The main xenophobic movement is called March and March. It's led by this media-savvy former radio presenter from Durban named Jacinta Ngobizi Zuma.
21: South Africa will be great again. It just needs all of us to rise and defeat our enemy, and God bless South Africa.
19: Groups like this blame immigrants for stealing jobs and the country's high crime levels. South Africa's official unemployment rate is one of the worst in the world. 60% of young people don't have work. But the data shows neither unemployment nor crime can be blamed solely on immigrants. South Africa's president, Cyril Ramaphosa, has tried to calm tensions.
22: We recognize that many communities are frustrated by crime, unemployment, and the pressure on public services.
19: But migrants who NPR spoke to in Johannesburg say it might be too little, too late. In the inner city suburb of Yeovil, I met Bona Mapenzi Bahati from the Democratic Republic of Congo. She's 33 and heavily pregnant. Speaking Swahili, she tells me how she fled Eastern Congo in her teens after being gang raped by a militia group. She made her way to South Africa 15 years ago and initially had an asylum seeker visa. That's expired, and she's in bureaucratic limbo. And now, she says, there's this new threat from anti-immigrant groups. I feel so sad, especially as I'm pregnant, she says, struggling to hold back tears. It's like I'm in Congo. I feel like it's a war zone here. I'm scared they'll kill me. Kate Bartlett, NPR News, Johannesburg.
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10: Been a bit gray this Monday in SoCal. We're looking at 67 in Fair downtown, though. Pasadena, same but a little cloudier. Northridge, 72 and mostly cloudy. Torrance is 70. Irvine, 69 with lots of cloud cover. A decent start to the week in stocks as the U.S. and Iran halted hostilities. And we got some tech gains. The Dow rising 306 points by close of trading. We'll get you more details coming up on Marketplace in 10 minutes, so do keep it here. 89.9 KCRW. It's 150.
0: It's All Things Considered from NPR News. I'm Scott Detrow. A growing number of research scientists in the United States are moving their labs to other countries. NPR's John Hamilton reports on three U.S. researchers heading for the United Kingdom.
3: For decades, the U.S. was seen as a nation that prized its universities and scientists. Megan Peters, a cognitive scientist at the University of California, Irvine, thinks that changed when President Trump began his second term.
5: It became very apparent very quickly that the new administration did not value higher education. And not only did they not value it, but they actively were trying to dismantle it and to dismantle scientific research that goes along with that.
3: Grants were delayed or terminated, universities came under fire, and government agencies like the National Institutes of Health were reshaped to reflect White House priorities. The Department of Health and Human Services, which runs the NIH, says it is focusing on gold standard science, reducing bureaucracy, and conducting essential research at a more practical cost. Peters, who studies how the brain deals with uncertainty, had already been considering options beyond her tenured position at UC Irvine. Now she was having doubts about any job in the U.S.
5: So when I went on the job market, I started looking around overseas.
3: Meanwhile, overseas universities had begun stepping up efforts to recruit international scientists. Steve Fleming is a professor at University College London who had worked with Peters. He realized it might be possible to bring her to the school's Department of Experimental Psychology.
6: I was aware that a role was going to be advertised in that department, and we started having a conversation about how that could be a good fit for her.
3: It helped that groups like the UK's Royal Society and the European Research Council had begun offering grants designed to attract international scientists like Peters. And she was interested, even though the move would mean a pay cut.
5: London was a big draw in general, and University College London in particular was a huge draw scientifically and professionally.
3: So this summer, Peters and her partner are moving to London. She says one benefit of her position there will be the ability to tap into new funding sources.
5: There are certainly opportunities that are not available to me here in the United States that I will now be eligible for, and that's a big part of this draw.
3: Steve Fleming says Peters is just one of the U.S. scientists expected to arrive this summer.
6: There are two other individuals, high-profile recruits from the U.S., both had tenure.
3: Such moves reflect a shift among U.S. researchers. The journal Nature found that in the first quarter of 2025, U.S.-based scientists submitted nearly a third more applications for overseas jobs than they had the previous year. A survey of academic researchers last year showed that 75% were considering leaving the U.S. Tamara Schwab and her husband, Ron Mangan, are neuroscientists who spent more than three decades at the University of California, Davis, before deciding to take jobs at the University of Birmingham in the U.K. Schwab, who got her PhD in the Netherlands, says one reason she came to the U.S. was that back then, Europe was less accepting of women scientists.
7: What I always loved about science in the United States was how open it was and how people saw opportunities and would work for them. And there was this optimism.
3: Now, Schwab says, that optimism is more present in British and European scientists. Also, the University of Birmingham was able to offer her husband a grant from the UK's newly created Global Talent Fund. But Mangan says their move is more than just a reaction to the current state of science in the US.
8: It certainly is a factor,
4: was it the factor or was it the motivating factor for me? I'd say the answer to that was no.
0: Mangan says the big attraction was trying something new while still maintaining ties with UC Davis. He also thinks voters in the U.S. will eventually restore the nation's commitment to research.
4: They want science. They want exploration. They want discovery. They want cures. And I think they're going to demand it.
0: When that happens, he says, U.S. scientists will have more reason to stay. John Hamilton, NPR News.
8: This week, the U.S. will celebrate its 250th anniversary. Among the many ways, the semi-quincentennial milestone is being marked in Washington, D.C., a special exhibit at the Smithsonian Castle displaying artifacts like the portable desk where Thomas Jefferson drafted the Declaration of Independence. But history is more than objects.
9: These things tell the stories of people. Our history is just the stories of things that people say and things that people do, and they fascinate me.
8: That's Jennifer Timmick. She's volunteered at the National Museum of American History since 2013. And for the past few years, Timmick has been giving tours to visitors.
9: I always thought those people who give tours are awesome. Someday I would love to do that. And then I finally got up the courage to do the training and learn the facts and the skills and whatever it is that you need to just walk around and tell stories. And I love, love, love doing it.
8: We accompanied her on a tour for our series on volunteerism called Here to Help.
9: Julia Child changes the way we cook and... Yes. Oh, the dog. I'm so glad you asked about the dog. The dog's name is Stubby. The dog was also in World War I. He got smuggled over by a soldier who kind of adopted him as his dog.
11: This is one of our most popular objects. It's the ruby slippers from The Wizard of Oz.
9: Personally, my role is I love this museum, and I want you visitors also to love it as much as I do. So anything I can do to help you appreciate the awesomeness of what is here. To me, you have to know where you came from to know where you're going. All of these stories of me talking about people who have changed American history, a lot of these are ordinary people. We used to call it the five and dime. It's like it has a little bit of everything, but it also has a lunch counter. If you're shopping, the Greensboro lunch counter is one of my favorites because the power of those four young men just amazes me and what they did and the change that they made.
11: We are in an exhibit called The Presidency. And Friday night of the performance, President Lincoln and Mrs. Lincoln and their guests take a carriage from the White House to the theater. They actually arrive late. The play has already started.
9: So, you know, our country has been divided many times. Obviously, it's not just a straight line. We go up, we go forward, and we go backward, and our country is divided and together all.

0: because to me, if we can just keep talking to each other, then we'll be okay.
1: Thank you all so much for sticking with me. You guys are great.
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3: 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Can you believe it? I'm Christine Comito with you on the Midday Believe That. And Marketplace is up next with Today Explained following in 30 minutes. 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
5: In Los Angeles, I'm Kai Rizdal. It is Monday today, the 29th of June. Good as it always is to have you along, everybody. A not at all hypothetical question as we get going today. Now that the Supreme Court has decided that the president, any president to be clear, can reach directly into the gears of this economy and manipulate them almost as he or she likes, what's going to happen? Two biggies, as you know, out of the justices today, one about the Federal Reserve, one about what until today were called independent agencies. We have called Leah Littman for some analysis. She's a professor of law at the University of Michigan. Leah, welcome back to the program. Good to have you on.
6: Thanks for having me.
5: I want to take these one by one, and I want to take the Lisa Cook decision first, actually. It seems the most straightforward. 5-4, the Supreme Court said the Federal Reserve is actually special, yeah?
6: Yes, that is basically the court's reasoning, that the importance of the Fed

0: That means that the Fed is exempt from the court's newly announced rule that independent agencies cannot exist because the president must have the power to fire the heads of any agency exercising significant executive power.
1: So what do you think, just as a matter of the law, them carving out this special thing for the Fed as opposed to independent agencies, which we'll get to the second case in a second?
0: It is frankly ridiculous. In the other case, the one announcing the rule that there can be no independent agencies, Chief Justice Roberts, who wrote the majority, included this incredibly far-reaching language indicating that the president has to have the power to fire everyone, no ands, quasis about it. Only he simultaneously issued an opinion that contained a big and but except the Federal Reserve Board. And the justification for that exception, to my mind, kind of amounts to insert economic reasons here.
1: Right.
0: He adverts to the importance of the Fed. And that's kind of it.
1: Here's the thing that got me about this. They carve out this special place for the Fed because, oh my goodness, the economy, as you said. But then they said independent agencies fundamentally can't exist because reasons. But the whole reason the U.S. economy works is because of these independent agencies, right? All the regulatory bodies, all the rest of them. Help me out here.
0: No, I think that that's exactly right. When you think about the agencies that the court has effectively demolished their independence, we're talking about the Federal Trade Commission, which protects consumers from fraud. We're talking about the Securities and Exchange Commission, which does the same. We're talking about the Equal Employment Opportunity Commission, which regulates the workforce. I could go on, but I hope those examples show that these agencies exercise sweeping powers over corporations, over the economy, over our health, over our safety. And the court just handed the president the power to dictate what the heads of those agencies do. And we've seen how agencies subject to his control exercise their power by persecuting perceived enemies and by granting favors to friends.
1: Justice Sotomayor, in her dissent in that case, said chaos will follow. One imagines policy and political ping pong here with regulatory agencies every 4 to 8 years.
0: Yes, that's exactly right. Because by handing the president the power to effectively remake the federal government every 4 years by firing the heads of these agencies, the court is allowing what are likely to be pretty stark vacillations between what one presidential administration will do and what the next will do.
1: Can we talk about Congress here for a minute?
0: What's that, according to the Supreme Court?
1: well, that's kind of my point, right? The court said these independent agencies have amassed all this power, but, and I am not a lawyer, but I'm pretty sure Congress gave them the power.
0: That's exactly right. Congress has been establishing these agencies for the better part of a century. And the Supreme Court just fundamentally reordered the distribution of power within the federal government because they know better than Congress. It's really remarkable when you both read these opinions and also put them together with other opinions that the court has issued this term, which either invalidate laws that Congress has enacted, as was the case in Slaughter, the independent agency case, mm-hmm. or render them effectively toothless and unenforceable, like some of the decisions we got last week. And the decision in Slaughter, which again erases independent agencies, seems to view the prospect of congressional oversight as somehow antithetical to democratic government. And by hamstringing, kneecapping Congress, my view is that the court is undermining democracy in the process.
1: This is going to sound like a facetious question, but it's really not. Now what happens?
0: Now what happens is, my guess is the president will attempt to assert the powers that he has been granted, and he will also press the limits of those powers by asserting control over the career civil service as well and remake the entirety of the federal government.
1: Leah Lipman is a professor of law at the University of Michigan. She's got her own podcast. It's called Strict Scrutiny, and also a book on the subject at hand. Now out, I think, in paperback, right, Leah? It's called Lawless.
0: Indeed, with a new chapter on the unitary executive theory that was at work in Slaughter.
1: There you go. Leah, thanks a lot.
0: Thank you.
1: Wall Street on the second to last day of the first half of the year. Traders had not a care in the world. We will have the details when we do the numbers.

0: Here's a little tomorrow's news today to get you ahead of the news cycle. It's Thursday's news today, technically, when we'll get the June jobs report, because Friday's the 4th. After a pretty stagnant 2025, the labor market has picked up the past couple of months. More than 170,000 new jobs every month since March in this economy. Marketplace's Henry Epp looks at what's been driving that and where it might be driving us.
1: For most of the last year, healthcare was one of the only industries consistently adding jobs, says Nicole Bichot at ZipRecruiter.
2: But when we come into the last couple of months this spring, we've started to see gains equaling out a bit across different industries.
1: Local governments started hiring more. So did social assistance organizations, think childcare and home care aides. And last month, leisure and hospitality companies staffed up, restaurants and hotels, possibly boosted by the World Cup. Ron Hetrick is with the analytics firm Lightcast.
3: Those aren't the lockdown career jobs that make people feel really good about the economy.
1: Professional industries, meanwhile, like banking, insurance, and tech, are stagnant or even shedding jobs. And that's frustrating to a certain class of workers.
3: What they want to see is, are these white-collar, better-paying industries hiring? And the reality is, no, they're not.
1: So some workers who might otherwise try to climb the corporate ladder may be opting for lower-paid work, says Nicole Bichot at ZipRecruiter.
2: We're seeing a lot of maybe established, experienced workers going and taking entry-level positions, and that's leaving less room for somebody with no resume and no work experience to break into the market.
1: Especially new graduates. Michelle Evermore at the National Employment Law Project says that's who she'll be keeping an eye on when the June jobs report drops this week.
4: I'm hearing that people newly graduated are having trouble finding work, and June is where we will see them succeed or fail.
1: Evermore says she's concerned about fraying around the edges in the job market. Along with youth unemployment, she's also watching black unemployment and unemployment among people with disabilities. If those numbers rise, it could be a sign of a weaker job market to come. I'm Henry Epp for Marketplace.

0: Energy prices have occupied a whole lot of our collective brain space the past, 4 months since the president started bombing Iran? That's because A, gas, but also because B, rising fuel costs factor into everything else, transportation costs most notably. One example thereof? Over the past 4 months, the cost of sending a container full of goods across the Pacific has risen from around $1,800 to, the shipping company Freightos says, almost $4,200. Marketplace's Justin Ho is on that one.
1: Fuel costs are a major component of container shipping rates. So when the war started and oil prices rose, ocean carriers started passing on those costs.
2: And that's why we saw that kind of gradual increase in rates when this first started, because they're trying to recoup those costs.
1: That's Judah Levine, head of research at Freightos. Then, in May, rates spiked. Levine says that's partly because a lot of importers loaded up on goods ahead of schedule, because they're worried that ocean carriers and overseas manufacturers will jack up prices even more.
2: So this means that there's front-loading. Importers are pulling demand forward for various reasons.
1: Another reason is that importers are worried about tariffs. In about a month, the Trump administration will be able to replace its current 10% tariffs with a new set of import taxes that could go much higher. Rachel Brewster is a professor at Duke Law School.
3: They could raise them to 20%, to 25%. You know, there really is no limit. I mean, they could set them at 1,000%.
1: Importers also want to take advantage of strong consumer spending.
4: And so companies have confidence in bringing in goods that we think will sell in the fall.
1: Zach Rogers is a professor of supply chain management at Colorado State University. As a result, he says that's increasing demand for all kinds of transportation, pushing up the price of shipping by truck, for instance. And in turn,
4: that even spills over into things like rail, which there's been a big shift in demand towards rail to try to get away from the cost of trucks.
1: Rogers says a lot of those costs will eventually be passed on to consumers. I'm Justin Ho for Marketplace.

0: Apologies in advance for this inconvenient reminder of the passage of time, but we're coming up on 5 years since the big $1.2 trillion Biden-era infrastructure law. There is, in fact, a new bill working its way through Congress to reauthorize some of that money and add some new programs as well. But the point is, building public infrastructure is expensive. And it turns out, figuring out just how expensive it is way easier said than done. Leah Brooks is a professor of public policy and public administration at George Washington University, and she's got a new paper out about exactly that. Professor Brooks, welcome to the program.
1: Thank you for having me.
0: So, I'm going to read you back the title of your own paper. It says, Measuring the Cost of Building Infrastructure Over Time, : Very Hard to Do Well. Why that bit after the colon? Why is it so hard to do well?
1: Because it's so, so hard, guys. It's hard because there are lots of important things that go into building infrastructure that we can't measure in a standard way.
0: Okay, why? How come?
1: Because if you're producing a private good like apple juice, you measure the things that the apple juice producer purchases to make apple juice, which could be apples and apple squishing machines and stuff like that.
0: Sure.
1: And that's his producer price index. And then you can measure a consumer price index for apple juice, which is the price at which the apple juice producer sells the apple juice to consumers. But unfortunately, for roads and bridges and ports, it's not quite so clear. And it's not clear because the government is both a producer in its purchasing, but it's also the final consumer too.
0: Right.
1: If you think about the government as being us, the people who voted
0: right.
1: in these politicians.
0: Right.
1: So first, it's hard to measure all the parts. And then second, you know, economists like to think about net benefits. So not just the benefit to you, Kai Rizzo, driving on the freeway to work, but the pollution and the noise that you give maybe as you pass the Hollywood Bowl and harm the
0: as one does in L.A. All those externalities. But let me ask you something. I mean, because this is the thing that confounds the citizenry at large, I'm sure, all the time. We are told that a new road will cost $1 billion because that's what the contractors bid for it and that's what it's going to cost. And then, you know, 5 years later when the road is built, it winds up costing $17 billion because of markups and the cost to the government and all of those things. So there's a lot that happens between the initial price tag and taxpayers finally paying the bill.
1: That's right. And what we do really, really well is we measure the initial price tag. We're great.
0: Right.
1: We're pretty good at measuring the initial price tag. We are very, very, very bad at measuring the final price tag. But then there's all the money the government puts into the project above and beyond the money it's paid to the private contractor. And that we have little to no visibility on.
0: Is that like administrative overhead? Is that what you're saying? Basically, I mean, you know, that's a broad term, but basically?
1: Yes, but there's so many things that go into overhead, right? That could be permitting, that could be litigation, thousands of community meetings you have in advance of a project. Those are, you know, those are important and valuable, and we should measure how much they cost.
0: We are not, as much as Americans might like to think otherwise, we are not the only country in the world, and we're not the only country in the world that builds infrastructure. And yet we have a deserved reputation for building it more expensively than almost any other country on the planet, right? The Chinese do it, the Japanese do it, the Europeans do it, and they all do it cheaper than we do. How come?
1: That's an excellent question, Guy. What Zach Liskow, a Yale law professor, and I have written is that part of the reason it costs so much more in the U.S. than elsewhere in the world is because we give citizens an unparalleled ability to complain, which we call citizen voice, arrived in the late 60s and early 70s as a response to truly awful things that the federal government did. But in response, we've created a system where not only do you give input before a project starts, but you give input endlessly after the project continues, sometimes in the form of litigation. But litigation also drags out projects, and the longer the project takes, the more expensive the project becomes.
0: I'm having a tough time wrapping my head around this because it seems so obvious that there are things that need to change, but we've been doing infrastructure in this country this way for decades and decades and decades and decades, and one despairs that there will actually be a solution.
1: Well, I wouldn't say that you're wrong to be pessimistic. On the other hand, economists also say, is it economists or traders? The only solution to high prices is high prices.
0: It's high prices, yeah.
1: And, you know, maybe we just, it wasn't bad enough before. At some point, I think it will become so expensive that we realize that the trade-offs we're making are not the trade-offs we want to make anymore. And that makes the politics change.
0: Leah Brooks. She's a professor of public policy, also public administration at the George Washington University. Professor Brooks, thanks for your time. I appreciate it.
1: Thank you, Guy.

0: Coming up,
1: fun little hanging birds and bird cages, a whimsical cat pillow.
0: Sounds pretty nice. I don't know. First, though, let's do the numbers. Dow Industrial's up 306 today, 0.6%, 52,182. The NASDAQ added 522 points, 2.1%, 25,820. The S&P 500 up 86 points, 1.2%, 74.40 there. So, Rocket Lab makes launch vehicles, you know, uses them to put clients' payloads into orbit. It's paying $8 billion to buy Iridium Communications and its network of telecom satellites so it can compete against SpaceX. Rocket Labs up 15.9% today. Iridium ascended 25.4%. Meanwhile, SpaceX discussing a deal to provide cell service with cable and internet provider Charter, so says Bloomberg. Okay, SpaceX up 7.1% on the day. 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
0: This is Marketplace. I'm Kai Rizdahl. You know how the streaming slash entertainment slash media slash TV slash film business is really fragmented right now? Comcast would like you to hold its beer. The cable conglomerate said today it's going to spin off its media subsidiary, NBC Universal, into a separate publicly traded company. It's going to have TV and film and Peacock in it. That's the streaming service. Also Universal theme parks. Comcast keeps its connectivity businesses, broadband and wireless. The deal is going to take about a year to get done, which honestly is forever in this business. Marketplace's Stephanie Hughes reports.
6: When Comcast bought NBC Universal back in 2011, we were in a very different media landscape.
7: The synergies that made sense 15 years ago are less and less apparent.
6: Roger Entner is with Recon Analytics, which counts Comcast as a customer. He points out that since then, streaming has become a thing. Satellite internet, also more of a thing. Content creators are definitely a thing. All of these create challenges for Comcast.
7: The attention that they deserve makes it much easier if there are two companies than one.
6: Entner says Comcast and NBC have always been culturally pretty different and will be more at home in separate houses, so to speak. A cable company, he says, is by definition risk averse because it's got to help people get and stay online.
7: Whereas when it comes to content, this is all about not being boring, not being cautious, because that's like the worst content you can watch on television.
6: This is not Comcast's first attempt to divide and conquer. Earlier this year, it spun off cable networks, including MSNBC and CNBC. One potential motive?
8: It's a for sale sign.
6: Charles Schrager is a professor at both NYU and Fordham and a former HBO exec. He says it's tough to sell an entertainment company wrapped inside a cable company. No other business wants to eat something that big.
8: There's too many things that they don't want. But would they be interested in buying a library?
6: A library of movies and TV shows with a streaming service as the cherry on top? That's a lot more digestible. I'm Stephanie Hughes from Marketplace.

0: Short though it may be, this is a busy week economy-wise. Those two Supreme Court rulings Leah Littman and I were talking about. The June jobs report on Thursday, I mentioned that. And then tomorrow, the Case-Shiller Home Price Index. Part of the challenge with home prices now, specifically with them staying high, is that home owners are staying in their homes longer. 12 years on average nationwide. That's data from Redfin. The longest tenure is here in Los Angeles, where the typical homeowner hangs onto a house for 20 years. The longer you stay in one place, of course, the more stuff you are going to accumulate. And when it is finally time to move or to sell, all of that stuff can be a business opportunity. Here's today's installment of our series, Adventures in Housing.
1: 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We have our main room in here. One of the exciting things about this sale is there are some really beautiful rugs. We've got ceramics in every color. We've got some art books, fun little hanging birds and bird cages, a whimsical cat pillow. I mean, we like everything from, you know, the kitschy fun to serious things. We sell things from $4 for cook's tools, like whisks and spatulas and things like that, to I think the most expensive thing I've ever sold in a sale was $65,000 for a rare Porsche. It varies. This one, you know, the range, we're still pricing a lot of things, but, you know, it's a lot of work. I mean, we've been pricing all of this pottery, every single piece. So we are going to research the artist. We're going to look at what similar things have sold for, and we're going to price it from there. We offer a full service where you can just hand us the keys and we're going to do everything and deliver it empty at the end. So for us, it means getting things donated and junking some things. That's a higher level of service. There's a second level where we still do phase one and hold the event the exact same, except we just don't deal with what's left. Both options are just a flat fee. So the only reason I know about this, at least on the service side, is in 2015, my mother passed away and I hired a company to help me. And I didn't know what to do. With you look around, you don't know what to do with everything. So I hired a company, handed them the keys, got on a plane back to LA and watched as they handled her things so beautifully. It was an online estate sale. I was blown away and I knew immediately I had found a new career path. I was really lost for a period of time. You know, I talk about real estate, I did it, but I fell out of love with it and was just floundering in a variety of weird attempts to just make ends meet. And then she gets sick. My mom, I take care of her. She dies and I find this business. I find a whole new path, a whole new career. I say it's her final gift to me because I'm just so lucky. I'm really lucky.
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0: This final note on the way out today, it was Friday, but it's kind of evergreen as we all fret over AI taking our jobs. I saw this one on Bloomberg that Ford had to hire back a bunch of engineers it had let go, 300 engineers specifically. The company had thought AI could do their jobs in quality assurance. Turns out, not. Score one, I think, for humanity. Amir Babawi, Kalyn Esch, John Gordon Neukar, Steve Mullis, and Stephanie Seek are the Marketplace editing staff. Kelly Silvera is the news director. And I'm Kai Rizdahl. We will see you tomorrow, everybody. This is APM.
3: 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We're back, baby! We got an amazing lineup. Come out for Mark Maron, Jackie Cation, Larry Wilmore, Mary Lynn Reichkopf, Mike Falzone, and I'm your host, J.F. Harris. We're going to have more jokes than the reflecting pool has algae blooms. 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
5: No one could blame you if you thought this Men's World Cup was going to be a disaster. The President of the United States isn't exactly a welcome mat for the world, and there have been plenty of embarrassing stories for the country. There was the mom of Cape Verde's goalkeeper who wasn't let into the United States to watch her son play until the team started doing well and people clamored for her entry. The team from Dr. Congo hadn't made a Men's World Cup in 52 years and hardly made this one because the United States was supposedly worried about Ebola, even though no one on the team had Ebola. If you were watching Senegal-Norway last week and were wondering where all the Senegalese fans were, they weren't let into the country, but you probably noticed we let in like a million Vikings. I wonder what's different about their fan bases. Oh, and who could forget we're literally bombing one of the countries that up until Friday was playing here.
6: Missiles aren't the problem.
5: But somehow the vibes at this World Cup are mostly positive. The World Cup might just be healing us on Today Explained from Vox.
7: Live from NPR News in Culver City, California, I'm Duane Brown. The Supreme Court has rejected President Trump's attempt to fire Federal Reserve Governor Lisa Cook today, but upheld his power to fire a member of the Federal Trade Commission and others at independent federal agencies. But the justices upheld a Mississippi law today that allows the counting of mail-in ballots that could have been a significant change in the middle of a midterm election year. President Trump speaking from the Oval Office, calling the ruling a tremendous loss.
8: The ruling, which a lot of people were waiting for, that was a ruling that was, I think it was very detrimental to honest elections.
7: Many election officials are now breathing a collective sigh of relief. Trump has been trying to get Congress to sign his Save America Act to require proof of citizenship at the ballot box, but that bill faces long odds in the Senate. The nation celebrates its 250th birthday. As a heat wave is expected through the long holiday weekend, millions of people across much of the U.S. will be affected, as we hear from NPR's Chandelise Duster.
9: The National Weather Service says several days of dangerous heat will linger across the U.S. through the July 4th holiday weekend. Parts of Iowa, Missouri, and Kansas are under extreme heat warnings. High temperatures in the 90s to low 100s combined with humidity could make temperatures feel like 115 degrees. National Weather Service forecaster Brian Putnam says those gathering outdoors should remain cautious at night because there may be little relief from the heat.
10: We're particularly concerned just with the higher amount of outdoor activity. People just want to get out and celebrate, and it's going to be potentially dangerous. It's a significant heat wave.
9: Officials are warning people to limit time outdoors, stay hydrated, and remain in air-conditioned areas. Chandelise Duster, NPR News.
7: You are listening to NPR. The former mayor of Manchester, England, is expected to become Britain's next prime minister. He gave his first policy speech today since launching a bid to succeed Keir Starmer. NPR's Lauren Freyer reports.
11: Andy Burnham says he'll stick with the ruling centre-left Labour Party's platform, but
12: I am going to do things differently.
11: Speaking from Manchester, Burnham said he'll shift power away from the central government in London and towards cities and regions.
12: We will make politics work for you and the place where you live.
11: He promised to cut tax rates for retail businesses, build the most public housing since the Second World War, and cut welfare spending in a way that's, quote, fair and lasting. Burnham is running uncontested to succeed Keir Starmer as Labour Party leader, meaning Burnham could be prime minister in 3 weeks or so. The opposition Conservatives call his policy plans old hat and warn public spending is, quote, spiraling out of control. Lauren Freyer, NPR News, London.
7: In Switzerland, a museum dedicated to the iconic St. Bernard rescue dog is celebrating its one-year anniversary. Organizers say more than 130,000 people have visited Berryland since it opened last summer, where tourists can watch grooming sessions and walk the same path the dogs patrolled for hundreds of years in the Swiss Alps. Of course, these days, that work is largely done by helicopter. This is NPR News.
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0: My name's Constance Grady, and I'm a senior correspondent on the culture team at Vox.
1: Constance, are you a big fan of the footy?
0: Oh, man. I would not say I am a sports knower, per se. I would say I am an appreciator of, like, things that make people all get together and be, like, really happy and excited and bond in a big group.
1: But this is why you ended up writing a piece for Vox titled, "The World Cup is Showing What Trump Can't Destroy About America."
0: I think that the World Cup has been such an unmissable story in the culture for the past few weeks, even for non-sports knowers like me. And trying to figure out why and how is really, really exciting and interesting to me.
1: And what are you seeing that has piqued your interest? Because from what I'm getting, it isn't like Messi's hat trick.
2: Argentina! Hat trick de Messi!
1: Or Messi breaking the all-time World Cup scoring goal.
2: Messi, Messi, Messi!
1: Oh! Or Messi, you know, like, staking his claim for a second consecutive World Cup for Argentina.
2: Goal!
0: Sean, are you a Messi fan? No, for me, what has really taken over my social media feeds for the past little while has been all these videos of World Cup tourists from overseas coming to America and just, like, loving it. Like, they're so excited about, like, the red fire trucks.
3: I've just gone to Walgreens, but there's a fire station right outside. I'm going to go ask if I can go have a look at the fire engines. And they've let me in.
0: And, like, endless soda refills at restaurants and really big grocery stores.
4: Okay, I'm here in Florida. This is West Palm, I think. And that is Publix.
5: I love buggies. It's so cute. I love this cookie.
0: And it's just, it's so charming and delightful to watch. And I kind of wanted to feel like, well, why am I so delighted by these things? What I ended up deciding is, I think that these videos are really exciting because they show how deeply embedded the idea of America is across the world, right? People around the globe grow up watching American TV and movies. Like, they look at a yellow school bus and they say, well, I've seen that on The Simpsons. Like, this is like walking into a fictional universe.
6: Hey, Dad, how come you never taken us to see a soccer game?
7: I don't know.
0: And I think that's a real reminder of something that America has kind of struggled with under this presidential administration, which is people from other countries liking us. That's something that we used to actually be really good at.
1: What a lot of people see and like about this World Cup right now, not just in the United States, but Canada and Mexico, is the cultural exchange. It's like Mexicans dancing with Koreans. It's a Japanese guy giving an interview to, like, an American broadcaster in Dallas.
8: Okay.
9: Okay.
8: USA.
9: USA.
8: USA.
9: Amen.
8: Japan.
9: Okay.
8: And USA. I love it.
9: Okay. We love you too.
1: But you write about soft power specifically, mm-hmm. and how it relates to the president and how this World Cup is offsetting that relationship. Tell us about that, I guess, starting with El Presidente.
0: So soft power is this idea that one of the ways a country can get other countries to do what it wants to do is not just through economic force, it's not just through the military, but it's through powers of persuasion and attraction. And that's something that the U.S. has historically been really good at. We're kind of the case study for soft power in political science. That's because of a few different assets we have, most of which Trump has been attacking pretty aggressively, especially over the course of his second administration.
10: We have the most powerful technology on Earth. We have the greatest culture on Earth. And above all, we have the greatest people on Earth. Greatest.
0: we have this university system that people come to from all over the world. There's some of the most prestigious colleges around the world here. And that has been something that Trump has really pushed against with lawsuits and defunding. We also do a lot of humanitarian work. You know, in the days before DOGE, U.S. foreign aid saved around 3.3 million lives per year. Obviously, DOGE dismantled USAID. So these are all reasons that the rest of the world has had to like us. And they are reasons that Trump has really been like, this is not a thing we're prioritizing. This is not something that America is doing anymore.
1: And the World Cup is intentionally or unintentionally offsetting what we've lost in American soft power during the 2 or 6 or 10 years of Donald Trump.
0: Yeah, I don't think this is something that Trump is doing intentionally. Trump has been quite vocal about not particularly being interested in the idea of soft power. Trump said to Bob Woodward at one point,
11: "Real power is, I hate to use the word, but the word is fear."
0: He very much is most interested in hard power. Soft power, he seems to consider, like, not very masculine enough. I don't think that he's thinking of the World Cup as, like, a thing that's going to make the rest of the world like America more. That's just not a priority for him. But it's kind of serving that purpose in spite of him. I think in large part because despite the xenophobia of Trump's base, a lot of people in America have been very welcoming to these tourists from around the world and excited to show them the country.
12: Say thank you to Team Algeria for choosing our hometown, Lawrence, Kansas, to come here. And so welcome.
13: If you were in Texas right now for the World Cup, we want to host you. We want to show you all the real Texas experience we got.
0: It's worth noting that a lot of the, like, really excited videos we're seeing from World Cup tourists are from European tourists who are more able to get over here right now. But I think it's also worth noting that these people do still have the desire to explore America, even when we're really doing the most to alienate other countries. And I think that speaks to the incredibly outsized role of importance the U.S. has played in popular culture around the world. Everyone grows up knowing what America looks like on their screens and in their living room, and now they want to see it in person.
1: Do you think it's a sign that America can get back to the place it held in terms of soft power around the world? In spite of all these cuts to humanitarian aid, in spite of all the bullying, in spite of telling everyone else to deal with the Strait of Hormuz being shut down?
0: I think it shows that we still have a fighting chance. But, you know, so much depends on what directions we move in after the end of what's going to be Trump's final term in office. Trump is part of the story of America, whether we like it or not. And so are the impulses he's harnessed of xenophobia and isolationism and fear of others. What gives me hope about the World Cup is how much it shows that a genuine interest in and respect for people from other countries and a desire to share with them and socialize with them and be hospitable is also still part of the story of America and maybe can continue to be so.
1: Wow, Constance, I feel so warm and fuzzy, but how do we feel about the hydration breaks?
0: The consensus on that is that it's partially dark evidence of global warming and partially capitalism in action adding more ad breaks, right?
1: And it's bad. It's bad.
0: I'll take your word for it, Sean.
1: Okay, we're going to do that next on Today Explained.
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15: 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We'll hear about a trio of breweries from Canada, the U.S., and Mexico overcoming political and economic tensions through a beer they've dubbed Common Ground. 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
1: Okay, so the vibes of the Men's World Cup are mostly positive, but if you're lucky enough to catch some World Cup in person, or if you just watch it on Telemundo, where they don't cut to commercials as much, you'll notice some serious negativity twice in every match.
19: We're talking about the hydration breaks, which have done something that I thought was almost impossible in the football world, which is to unite the entire planet in anger against its very existence.
1: We asked Roger Bennett from the Men in Blazers cinematic universe to explain how hydration breaks did the almost impossible.
19: I'm not exactly sure what is going on, to be candid, but what has occurred is that football is just at its heart a very simple game. It is two halves of 45 minutes. That is the way it is. It's the way it's always been. Crucially, it's the way it is at the elite professional level, and it is the way it is at an under seven game in Alaska. Like, it's pretty critical and fundamental to football that the game at all levels is exactly the same. That is until the World Cup came to North America this summer, where this is one of the hottest in global football history. And so Gianni Infantino, who your listeners may have seen, he's the head of FIFA. He just imposed a new rule where they would have hydration breaks, which he said was part of a focused attempt to ensure the best possible condition for players drawing upon the experiences of previous tournaments. And he said they're purely a sporting matter.
20: And I want to stress this because I hear as well it's about money or things like that. It is not. We don't make $1 more revenues in FIFA with these hydration breaks.
19: So it's boiled down to every half, the 45 minutes, it breaks in the middle now. For an extended period, 4 minutes and 20 seconds per game, which amounts to about 7 hours, 30 minutes, 40 seconds. But who's counting across my lifetime that I have to watch these in the tournament? And what it does on Fox in America, in that moment, as the players amble to the side, they now just talk about it as if it's a routine part of the game. They say, oh, we've hit the water break. And then boom. We're in commercials.
21: And that will take us to our match break, sponsored by Lenovo.
1: Now, the football fans, the American football fans, I should say, the NBA fans out there, the WNBA fans out there, they might be saying, what's the big deal? There's constant commercials when I'm watching a game or a match or whatever it might be. But this has really triggered the football purists out there.
19: Yeah, look, football is a working class game. Football is a game of fan devotion, connection. Football is deeply historic, and there's an authenticity to it. The heat is terrible in the United States, but many of these stadia are indoors, are air conditioned. And so you have this kind of ridiculous, surreal situation where footballers are taking a break in an air-conditioned stadium, ambling over to the side. And what it's done is give coaches essentially a timeout in the middle of the game, reset. You have players having a break, exhausted players who are being run down by a superior opponent have a chance to catch their breath. We've seen game after game be utterly transformed by the momentum shift. You know, it's a weird, surreal kind of purgatory world where this thing, which was meant to be because of the heat in Miami, meant to be because of the heat in MetLife, and when you see the figures that the broadcasters are making, said to be $250 million in terms of the commercials that they're running in those slots, it's a very odd moment in time where people are wondering, what is this? Why is this? And is this just for this World Cup or in dismal England in rainy November? Will the Premier League start to take water breaks and we'll cut to Coca-Cola commercials?
1: Right. I mean, you're saying it's without a doubt having an impact on the actual play. Teams might be winning now because they got a little timeout. They had some counsel from their coaches, and now they're playing a stronger game after a hydration break. Does that mean that coaches and players like them, or are they complaining too?
19: Yeah, there's a couple of different opinions. Almost everybody hates them. You know, a lot of the players talk about how hard it is to find a rhythm in a game, and then you're stopping and going over to the sideline.
2: And just from an ex-player's perspective, we know what it's like when you're in that mode, when you're fighting for your life and trying not to concede a goal, or when you're got a team under so much pressure that you know you're going to get a goal and a water break happens.
3: If it's really hot, obviously it will be good to put them in, but I think you have to look at it in every game separately, in my opinion.
22: The opponent is going to try to take advantage of the to fix or to encourage or to do maybe things that you cannot do when you are in the touchline and the game is running.
19: By the way, at the beginning, the water break was just a water break and they would come back. And often Fox at the beginning was caught in commercial. You know, they come back to the game and it would be on and people would lose their mind. And so what they've done, they've made it even more American. It's almost like a TV timeout in the NFL now where the official keeps the players on the sideline until they know the commercials are run and then they let them on. Anthony Robinson, the US player, said he wanted to walk back onto the field and get back into his position. And one of the officials was like, no, sorry, the commercials are still playing. Stay where you are. So this is the kind of surreal reality we're in. Most of the coaches detest it. Most of the players, the European players, have spoken out about it. A couple of the coaches have admitted that they won games because they were able to take complicated tactical changes and communicate them. Germany were playing Curaçao, tiny Curaçao, who just tied the game up 1-1, one of the most delirious moments of this World Cup. And the young German coach admitted afterwards that he was able to adjust to playing against the diamond midfield shape that he didn't expect. And Germany ended up winning 7-1. And it was just, if you watch the game, it was like it's flicking over radio stations before the water break and the after the water break.
1: Do you think they'll keep them around? Have they already pledged to keep them around in future World Cups?
19: This is the greatest full line in football, Sean. And I'm not, I do not have prophetic powers, but ultimately, the whole game of football is currently in a battle between its roots and its authentic essence and just the commercial imperative that comes from being as big as it is. You know, the Super Bowl and American sports in general are brazenly commercial. I mean, I found it, it's not funny because it's been a bit dark, but the whole brouhaha about the ticket prices for this World Cup was really global football. Again, finding American sports culture and seeing that you have floating ticket differential on, you know, supply and demand and falling in love with that, being like, wow, what? We can charge different prices for our tickets. Let's go. And, you know, the working class cultures of European football being like, hang on a minute, we've traveled everywhere with our team for generations. How are you charging this? And then American fans caught onto it and was like, wow, those tickets are expensive. Same Americans who were paying $20,000 to sit in the nosebleed seats at the Knicks game in the finals. But 5 billion people watch the World Cup, 200 million people watch the Super Bowl. It is so big. It is the last megaphone which is faintly audible around the world. It is. And when you have something that big, it becomes deeply desirous to make as much money as you can out of it. And that's the tension.
1: So this is kind of about capitalism and the American version contra perhaps the European version. This is a question about European vacation policies. And you sound like you may have been a European in a previous life. So
19: I'm born to be an American, Sean. So I don't know if I can answer what you're going to ask me, but go on, Bob.
1: Here it is. I've been noticing, you know, the Scottish fans, the Norwegian fans, the Dutch fans especially, just traveling from city to city to city. And I've wondered, like, how much vacation exactly do these people have?
19: Yep.
1: And then I saw someone online put it even better. They said, do Europeans get issued 8 weeks of vacation, unlimited airline miles, and a trust fund at birth? Because every match I turn on, there are 40,000 fans following their team to a different state or country on a Tuesday afternoon while Americans are hiding in a work bathroom checking scores.
19: Yeah, whoever's hiding in the work bathroom is a liar. They're pulling this up and hiding it behind spreadsheets. Look, we've always joked that part of the reason that football has taken off in this nation is because Americans love an excuse to daytime drink and cut work. GDP plummets, seriously, in Europe during the World Cup at an enormous clip. These fans, by the way, many of them sell houses. You know, they sell off everything. They save for this. Remember, a World Cup's every 4 years. That's why it's such a powerful experience. It is the spine to my life. When I meet someone and they tell me they met me in like 1997, and my mind goes to the nearest World Cup, 1998, and I remember that so viscerally, and then I can locate myself in time and space and know exactly where I was. It's the spine to my life. It's the spine to millions of human beings' lives. So it's not a should I go, can I go? It really is a compulsion. And I think it's been the joy of this World Cup. I have to say, when you look back in 40 years, any World Cup, you can name people. Oh, that's the Pelé World Cup. Oh, that was a Maradona. This one will be remembered probably for Messi, just, you know, defying Father Time. Please God for the United States going deep. But it will be remembered for the Scottish fans. The joy, their wonder, their just absolute, the openness, the love that they brought to our nation. So thank

0: Happened on many occasions, but I think the world is better for them cutting work, for the decrease in productivity, for the utter and shamelessness ditching their families, their occupational growth, and that's the joy of the World Cup too, Sean.
1: Roger Bennett is the author of We Are the World Cup, a personal history of the world's greatest sporting events, soccer's triumphs, heartbreaks, and the passion that unites fans worldwide. Ariana Spuru and Kelly Wessinger are producers at Today Explained. 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I'm Sean Ramos for him. Congratulations, Canada.

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2: Rebuking President Trump, the Supreme Court upheld a Mississippi law allowing election officials to count ballots that arrive after Election Day. But in other rulings, the court expanded presidential power. We will have the latest on a big decision day for Monday, June 29th. It's All Things Considered. I'm Scott Detrow. Ahead, how the devastating earthquakes in Venezuela are testing its new government and also giving it an opening to delay elections.
3: No one is seriously talking about elections anymore. That is all postponed indefinitely now.
2: Plus, how breweries and World Cup host cities have prepared for the big moment. And we will hear why, when people struggle with dementia, musical memories are often among the last to go.
4: John enjoys, as you've seen, the singing. I enjoy the time we have to share with other caregivers.
2: Those stories after this newscast.
5: Live from NPR News in Washington, I'm Ryland Barton. The official death toll in Venezuela is now more than 1,700 after two powerful earthquakes 5 days ago. NPR's Ader Peralta reports on rescue operations in Caracas.
6: Overnight, rescue crews did manage to extract one person with life, but they are now digging through rubble for a fifth day, and the chances of finding people alive is diminishing. Jorge Rodriguez, the president of the National Assembly, said more than 5,000 people were injured and that 855 buildings had been damaged. 189 of them were completely collapsed. The government says they've opened shelters, but on the streets of Caracas, the displaced are sleeping on sidewalks and in parks. Ader Peralta, NPR News. Caracas.
5: The Supreme Court says Lisa Cook can keep her job as a member of the Federal Reserve's governing board, at least for now. NPR's Scott Horsley reports the decision is a setback for President Trump.
7: In a 5-4 ruling, the high court said the president failed to give Lisa Cook due process when he tried to fire her from the Fed board. The attempted dismissal was part of a broader campaign by the president to bend the central bank to his will in hopes of forcing lower interest rates. While the decision was made on narrow procedural grounds, Chief Justice Roberts wrote, the Fed was deliberately designed to be insulated from political pressure to help prevent the kind of economic panics that were common before the central bank was established. That carve-out for the Fed is in contrast to the Supreme Court's general direction of giving the White House greater control over agencies that were once considered independent. The High Court ruled 6-3 today the president can fire a member of the Federal Trade Commission, reversing a precedent that had stood for nearly a century. Scott Horsley, NPR News, Washington.
5: Comcast is planning to split itself into two separate publicly traded companies by spinning off NBC Universal and Sky. The company says its board and management team think each company will be better positioned to pursue its own priorities and grow as independent entities. NBC Universal includes a theme parks division, Universal Film and TV Studios, NBC.

0: Telemundo, Peacock, and Bravo. Its portfolio will now include European media business Sky. The FAA is investigating a possible collision between a passenger jet and a drone. NPR's Joel Rose says a JetBlue flight reported the collision this morning.
1: JetBlue Flight 948 was preparing to land at John F. Kennedy International Airport in New York when the pilot told air traffic control about the incident. In this archived audio recording from the website liveatc.net.
2: We collided with a drone back there in the turn. Just wanted to pass that to you.
3: You said you collided?
2: Yep, it hit us. Right above the cockpit.
1: The JetBlue pilot said the collision occurred around 7:15 a.m. as the flight from Las Vegas was on its final approach to JFK, about 3,000 feet above the ground. The plane landed safely. The FAA says there was no damage to the aircraft, but an investigation is underway. Joel Rose, NPR News.
0: A heat wave is gripping the Midwest and is shifting eastward. This is NPR News. Michigan Democratic Governor Gretchen Whitmer is threatening to pull Michigan's National Guard troops from Washington, D.C. if they're included as part of President Trump's controversial crime patrols in the city. Democratic governors had begun sending Guard members to the city for the first time this week or last week amid Trump's controversial deployment. South Africa is bracing for a day of nationwide anti-immigrant protests tomorrow. An organization called March and March gave all foreigners illegally in the country the deadline of June 30th to get out, as NPR's Kate Bartlett reports.
4: Thousands of Malawians are camped out in the coastal city of Durban, waiting for buses to repatriate them, while thousands of Zimbabweans are streaming to the border. While the anti-immigrant populist groups have no authority to enforce the arbitrary deadline, many migrants aren't taking any chances. There have been flare-ups of xenophobic violence in the past, with dozens killed. About 4% of South Africa's population is made up of immigrants. Many are economic migrants from poorer African countries. The anti-migrant groups blame other African nationals for taking jobs amid an unemployment crisis in South Africa. The government has warned against violence on Tuesday and spent around $35 million on beefing up security. Kate Bartlett, NPR News, Johannesburg.
0: Some Albanians have been protesting a development involving President Trump's son-in-law, Jared Kushner. The project threatens the Narta Lagoon in Albania, a wildlife reserve home to flamingos. Protesters have been marching with flamingo cutouts, earning the movement the nickname the Flamingo Revolution. This is NPR News from Washington.
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9: It's All Things Considered from NPR News. I'm Scott Detrow. The conservative Supreme Court took sides against the Republican Party in a ruling today. The case was about mail-in voting. The court upheld a Mississippi law that allows election officials to count mail-in ballots that are postmarked by Election Day but received after Election Day. Here to explain the court's ruling is NPR political correspondent Ashley Lopez. Hey, Ashley.
10: Hey there.
9: Tell us more about the case.
10: Yeah, so this case was centered on a Mississippi law that allows election administrators to count postmarked ballots that arrive up to 5 days after Election Day. The Republican National Committee and the Trump campaign filed a challenge to that law before the 2024 election, arguing that these sorts of grace periods for voters amount to an unlawful extension of elections. They argued that Congress sets an election day and counting votes after that jeopardizes the integrity of American elections.
9: And it seems like the court's majority did not buy that argument.
10: They did not. In a 5-4 ruling where two conservative justices, Amy Coney Barrett and John Roberts, sided with the liberal wing of the court, they said that Mississippi's law isn't violating federal statute. Justice Barrett authored this opinion. She wrote that states have the right to maintain some latitude in how they run their elections, which includes how they run their mail-in ballot programs. And while this might be out of step with President Trump and some GOP officials, this is actually historically a pretty conservative principle. The majority also said in clear language that voting is happening when voters fill out a ballot, not when ballots are making their way through the mail.
9: I mean, the split from the conservatives of the court is pretty interesting, but I'm curious what the reaction has been from conservatives not sitting in the Supreme Court.
10: Yeah, well, I mean, President Trump was obviously upset, right? He renewed his call to severely restrict mail-in ballots nationwide, even though he often votes by mail himself. He also urged Congress to pass an elections overhaul bill that so far has gone nowhere in the Senate and notably doesn't include anything about ballot receipt deadlines. There is Mississippi's Republican Governor too, Tate Reeves. Even though the court upheld his state's own law, he said he disagreed with the ruling and plans to get rid of the state's grace period. He said this is a COVID-era law that doesn't need to stay in place. I think it's worth noting the Republican-led state legislature could have changed the law years ago, but this case was part of a larger GOP effort to undermine access to mail-in voting that just didn't pan out in this case.
9: Because of the way that President Trump attacks this, this gets a lot of attention. But how many voters are we really talking about, big picture, who have their mail ballots arrive after Election Day?
10: You know, so right now, 18 states and territories have a grace period for most voters casting ballots by mail. And it's even more voters when you factor in people overseas, including members of the military. A good example of this is Washington State. In 2024, 250,000 mail-in ballots were counted that were received after Election Day. So, I mean, it's a pretty significant number of people who could have been affected.
9: Interesting. Tell me more about how this would affect people beyond voters, right? Like election officials.
10: Yeah, I mean, this would have been a big change for them. This could have been a lot of chaos, right? Especially in states that have universal mail-in ballot programs. I've seen statements from various secretaries of state that say that educating voters about changes to deadlines would have been like this huge undertaking ahead of the midterms. And like, look, there's data that suggests that voters in general adapt to tighter deadlines over time. But changing the rules so close to an election could create a lot of upheaval in some states. So voting rights advocates say they're relieved the court did not side with Republicans on this.
9: NPR's Ashley Lopez, thank you so much.
10: Yeah, thank you.
9: Frustration is growing in Venezuela following last week's deadly earthquakes. They've killed more than 1,700 people, according to local authorities. Those on the ground say the response from the country's U.S.-backed government has been slow and poorly coordinated, leaving many in the disaster zone to fend for themselves. John Otis reports.
11: A backhoe is digging through the ruins of a 12-story building that collapsed here in the coastal town of Los Corales. But the government backhoe operator never showed up, so local residents had to pay for one. Such delays are costing lives, says Rosalia Bustamante, who lost several friends who were inside the building.
12: Aquí había gente que estaba respondiendo cuando lo llamaban y ya fallecieron. No hay vida. Ya no hay vida.
11: There were people in the ruins responding when we called out to them, she says, but now they are dead. Neighborhood volunteers have pulled more than a dozen corpses out of the building, but lacking body bags, they resort to garbage bags and plastic sheets.
13: In front of me, rescue workers are laying out the corpse of a dead child underneath a palm tree.
11: Venezuela has thousands of police and army troops, but they have been slow to arrive and some have been accused of looting. They've also set up roadblocks and are demanding government permits from doctors and rescue workers. Construction worker Julio Melendez tried to bring in a jackhammer to help search for survivors. But the process took 2 days because police demanded a government permit and the sales receipt for the jackhammer.
14: Todo lo que hace entorpecer, todo es un problema, obstáculo. No colabora.
11: The only thing the authorities do is get in the way, he says. Politics also got in the way the last time this part of Venezuela faced disaster.
15: Hola, negra. ¿Ustedes dónde viven?
11: In 1999, amid mudslides that killed at least 10,000 people, then-President Hugo Chavez rejected U.S. help to rebuild roads and bridges, instead relying on help from his communist allies in Cuba. Now, aid workers are arriving from all over the world, but Venezuela is in far worse shape. People here have endured an economic meltdown, plus a crackdown on their democracy. All this has prompted more than a quarter of the population to flee the country, including large numbers of health workers and engineers.
16: Lo que es transporte, lo que es seguridad, lo que es servicio de agua, lo que es iluminación con plantas eléctricas y la Fuerza Armada.
11: Retired Venezuelan Army General Antonio Riveros says the country's armed forces should have been deployed immediately with trucks, generators, portable lights and water systems. That didn't happen.
16: La actitud de los funcionarios militares ha sido inducida a encontrar un enemigo siempre en la población.
11: Rather than helping people, Rivero says, the security forces are trained to view them as a threat that could rise up against the country's repressive government. After U.S. troops ousted authoritarian leader Nicolas Maduro in January, he was replaced by acting President Delcy Rodriguez. She's widely blamed for the government's haphazard response to the earthquake. But it's also allowed her to further delay a transition to democracy.
17: No one is seriously talking about elections anymore. That is all postponed indefinitely now.
11: That's Orlando Perez, a Latin America expert at the University of North Texas at Dallas. He points out, however, that earthquakes can upend governments, as was the case in Nicaragua. There, dictator Anastasio Somoza stole so much relief aid after a 1972 earthquake that it gave a boost to Sandinista rebels who toppled him.
17: That quake really was the beginning of the end of the Somoza regime.
11: In Venezuela, anger is also rising. This woman, whose nephew died in the quake, blames the slow reaction of government officials.
18: Son unos perros malditos.
11: They are damned dogs, she says. Nearby, volunteers continue to improvise as they search for signs of life. At one collapsed building, they attach a cable to a chunk of concrete, then hit the gas to try to remove it. But it barely budges. For NPR News, I'm John Otis in Los Corrales, Venezuela.
9: Cleaning up road trash often involves people in orange vests walking along a highway with those little grabbers and plastic bags. In Oregon, there is an annual trash pickup event that's more like a party. Thousands of people come together to drive hundreds of miles of Forest Service roads, picking up trash by day and then camping out with live music at night. KUOW's Matt Martin was there this weekend.
19: That's trash crashing into a huge dumpster in a field in the small town of Madras, Oregon. It's part of the Gambler 500. The gimmick is to buy a junky car for $500 and gamble on whether or not you can get it running. Once you do, you take that car to race on public lands and collect as much garbage as possible. These cars are heavily modified and painted wild colors. A truck with a dragon on the hood that spits real flames, or a car frame with a boat Frankensteined onto it, known as a Lamboat Guinea. Tate Morgan founded the Gambler 500. He says it's a way to gamify public service.
20: It's the Mary Poppins, you know, spoonful of sugar thing. You know, if you just said, hey, let's go pick up trash, you would get a half a dozen people. But if you set up this big, cool challenge where people could let their freak flag fly and build crazy, weird cars and not be put in a box, then this is what happens.
19: It really is a party. RVs and tents dot the field. There are food vendors and concerts. It's like Burning Man meets Mad Max meets the Sierra Club. Robert Kenton wears a top hat and jacket covered in patches from past gambler events. He's never missed one since 2018. He says all the regulars have grown up and experienced life together.
20: We've gotten married, we've gotten divorced, we've had kids, you know, cancer, births, suicides, stuff like that. So we all kind of just become this kind of weirdly dysfunctional off-roading group family.
19: The Gambler 500 has spread beyond Oregon. Satellite groups have popped up from California to New York. Tate Morgan is happy his idea has taken hold.
20: I think we've also addressed a certain portion of our society and outdoor users who didn't fit in the archetype of how people wanted to define environmentalists and stewardship.
19: These gamblers have removed more than 5 million pounds from public lands in Oregon over the years, a testament to the group's slogan, ABG, Always Be Gambling. For NPR News, I'm Matt Martin in Madras, Oregon.

0: 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There are political and economic tensions running high between the United States and Canada and Mexico. A trio of breweries, however, from each nation is celebrating the unifying force of the World Cup, of course, all three countries hosting, with a beer called Common Ground. We're going to take you there and see what they're brewing coming up. Music tends to stay with folks even as dementia claims other memories. In Vermont, One Cafe provides communities for both dementia patients and their caregivers with music. That story, many others coming up right here on 89.9 KCRW on a Monday. Hope you had a nice weekend. Steve Chiotake is here at KCRW. Some local headlines making news across Southern California. This update, by the way, brought to you in part by 3 Day Blinds. The owners of that huge Boyle Heights warehouse that burned for a week and sent plumes of smoke into the neighborhood will now start a difficult cleanup process. Difficult because there's just so much rotting food inside. Lineage Logistics is currently removing millions of pounds of that food from inside the cold storage facility and trying to quash an odor that's permeating throughout the neighborhood that residents around there are complaining about. Imagine that. Lineage says it will likely need to remove about 5,000 truckloads of spoiled food from the warehouse. The company spraying each truck with a deodorizer and then wrapping them in a water vapor barrier to tamp down the smell. Lineage is also working with contractors, it says, to manage pest issues. Officials say they'll continue to test the drinking water and the air quality around the cold storage facility, but that current levels right now are safe for residents. Again, that's according to them. Starting this week, on Wednesday, which is the first day of July, ads that run on streaming platforms must play at the same audio level as the movies and TV shows you're watching. Governor Gavin Newsom signed that bill into law last fall to normalize audio levels and prevent blaring ads. The Motion Picture Association and Streaming Innovation Alliance opposed the measure, arguing that platforms cannot practically control the ads that they run. Federal law already mandates this for TV broadcasts, and now that will expand to streaming platforms here in California. Sunshine across the area today. We're looking at highs anywhere from the low and mid-70s. Might see some 80s in the valleys in IE. It's 320.
1: It's All Things Considered from NPR News. I'm Scott Detrow. The British betting company William Hill predicts more than 5 million pints of beer will be consumed in stadiums and fan zones at this year's World Cup. And that is before you count all the beer being drunk in bars where people are watching the tournament. Three craft breweries based in three World Cup host countries are using the occasion to brew something increasingly rare, cross-border solidarity. NPR's Chloe Veltman reports.
2: The beer makers at Rey Arbol Brewing Company in Mexico, Headlands Brewing in the US, and Cabin Brewing Company in Canada say they came up with the recipe for their World Cup-themed beer over months of back and forth on video chat and email.
3: It's a Mexican lager.
4: That is like a West Coast IPA.
5: And then us up in Canada, most of our beers are hop-driven. So we thought, let's go for a dry-hopped Mexican lager.
2: Cabin's Hayden Deuce says they're all sharing the same recipe, but each brewery is giving the product its own individual spin.
5: All three of us ended up designing our own label for the beer.
2: Rey Arbol's Alejandro Gomez says he's created World Cup-themed beers before, but this one is about more than just making a product.
3: When I go to California or Canada, they will treat me like family.
2: And Headlands' Ryan Frank says they named their tri-national collaboration Common Ground in honor of the cross-border friendship.
4: Building bridges and knowing what's important in life. And for us, that's soccer and beer.
6: 16 cities. 48 teams.
2: The official messaging around the World Cup is also about building bridges.
6: All of us, united as individuals, united as billions.
2: But this rhetoric stands in sharp contrast to geopolitical realities. Tensions between the US, Mexico and Canada over everything from trade tariffs to auto manufacturing standards are high. The beer makers behind Common Ground are feeling the friction. For example, Frank says, through the rising costs of aluminum cans and raw ingredients.
4: There are tariffs slapped on any European grown hops, which are really critical to some of our core brands.
2: Meanwhile, when signing an executive order establishing a White House task force for the World Cup in March 2025, President Trump said he viewed the cross-border hostilities as a good thing for the World Cup.
7: Oh, I think it's going to make it more exciting.
8: It's true that when it comes to the actual soccer, we've developed a very healthy, vibrant rivalry between the three countries.
2: This is Andres Martinez. He's the co-director of Arizona State University's Great Game Lab, which explores the connection between sport, media, and geopolitics.
8: But we're also linked together in this very symbiotic relationship.
2: Martinez says when the US, Canada, and Mexico first launched their collaborative bid to co-host the World Cup in 2017, they were closer partners.
8: It was meant to showcase these tight bonds that had developed between the three countries.
2: But things have soured since then, and he says cross-border collaborations related to this year's event, like Common Ground, are rare.
8: To see craft beers across the three countries coming together like this, it's a bittersweet reminder of what we were hoping to see a lot more of, right?
2: Geopolitics couldn't be further from the minds of fans as they watch Mexico play South Africa at Headlands Brewing's North Berkeley location. Roberto Mandujano sips on a pint of Common Ground.
9: Three different ways, right? Three different taste buds come together and make something cool.
2: He's less enthusiastic about the topic of cross-border relations.
9: We live in a world where everyone wants to make everything political, right? But I think it's more of a, I guess, we're all here for soccer, right?
2: The Mexico fan says that's the true Common Ground. Chloe Veltman, NPR News, Berkeley, California.
1: Dementia can cause people to turn inward and become isolated. 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A growing number of social support groups are using music to bring joy and connections to those struggling with memory loss and their caregivers as well. Vermont Public's Nina Keck has more.
10: Hey, Jerry, I'm getting your coffee ready.
11: It's late morning, and the downstairs meeting room at St. Luke's Episcopal Church in Chester, Vermont, is filling up. There's an easy banter as couples arrive, grab coffee, and settle around a large table. Then Martha Mitchell straps on her guitar.
12: Okay, so let's start with a song. Do we want to start with Peace in Our Hearts, which Diane and John taught us?
11: The simple song kicks off 2 hours of music and camaraderie.
12: It goes like this.
13: We're gonna walk together, arm in arm with peace in our hearts. We're gonna walk together.
11: This monthly gathering is what's known as a memory cafe. They offer support and activities designed for people with dementia and their caregivers. According to the American Music Therapy Association, a growing number are including music. In fact, of the nearly 600 memory cafes listed in Dementia-Friendly America's national database, 100 incorporate music. Diane Holm of Springfield, Vermont, says it's what brings her and her husband John back every month to this group.
14: Because John enjoys, as you've seen, the singing, I enjoy the time we have to share with other caregivers. You don't have to say much because they know exactly what you're talking about. And it's a place where you can be honest.
11: John is a retired attorney who says he's outlived a lot of his friends. Like many people in this group, his memory and mobility problems are getting worse.
15: The only thing that helps a lot is singing. When we singing with Martha, that really helps because it kind of raises my spirits.

0: John Yaffe agrees. He worked as a nurse before being diagnosed with frontal temporal and vascular dementia in his late 50s.
1: I feel my heart beating slower, and I just feel so much happier. Like it brings out the happy hormones in my brain. I'm thinking.
0: Yaffe's right. Music can trigger the release of hormones and neurotransmitters that boost mood, reduce stress, and improve emotional well-being. For people with dementia, there are even more benefits. Brain imaging shows listening to familiar or meaningful music can strengthen neural connections, particularly in areas that support memory and attention. It's visceral, says song leader Martha Mitchell.
2: Music is phenomenal. It touches the non-physical part of the body. It gives you access to feelings that you can't access any other way.
0: Like when you hear a favorite song from high school and the words and emotions come flooding back. And Mitchell says for people with advanced dementia who've lost the ability to speak, many can still sing. She points to Jerry Tucker, who comes to this memory cafe with his wife, Deborah. When they arrive, he's withdrawn and sits with his head down. But by the third song, Jerry's head comes up. His gaze is more focused. He's not only singing, he's smiling, which makes his wife smile.
3: Oh yeah, he can sing words of all these old songs, but not remember, you know, sometimes forget who I am. You know, it's just these memory cafes, I love them.
0: The music feels good, she tells me. And being in a place that feels safe and supportive for both her and her husband is huge. For NPR News, I'm Nina Keck in Chittenden, Vermont.

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1: 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We're about halfway through the hour at 89.9 KCRW on our way to 4 o'clock. We got 30 minutes to go, and we have lots of information for you coming up between now and then as well. So, from Beirut, the Israel-Lebanon deal lands is a mix of anger and reluctant acceptance, with Hezbollah calling it a major capitulation. You're going to hear that coming up around the time the United States was founded, you know, back in those days, the late 18th century. What you ate actually depended on your social status. That story, many others still to come on KCRW. Stick around for that. And there's trumpet, there's gold braid. It's a traditional mariachi group from East LA, but with an agenda for tolerance and a thing for show tunes. More on that as well. Stick around. The news rolls on 89.9 KCRW on a Monday edition of the news. Again, hope you had a nice weekend. Temperatures really nice today, and tomorrow they'll be pretty much at or just a little below normal. But then as we get into the latter part of the week, we start to warm up. 70s, low to mid 80s today. Nighttime lows tonight in the mid to upper 50s.
2: Live from NPR News in Culver City, California, I'm Duane Brown. The U.S. Supreme Court issued a decision today that reshuffles the balance of power in the government. The 6-3 ruling found that the president can fire members of federal agencies long considered independent from the White House. NPR's Andrea Hsu has the story.
3: 91 years ago, the Supreme Court held that Congress could protect members of some federal agencies from being fired on a whim. But now the court has found that in order to keep the president accountable to the people, he must be able to remove his subordinates for any reason. Chief Justice John Roberts wrote that Congress may not saddle a president with people he can't work with. The decision comes in a case involving the Federal Trade Commission, but it could also affect other agencies such as the Equal Employment Opportunity Commission and the Consumer Product Safety Commission. In a second decision, the court did carve out an exception for the Federal Reserve. For now, board member Lisa Cook, whom Trump attempted to fire, will remain in her seat. Andrea Hsu, NPR News.
2: 5 days after two massive earthquakes rocked Venezuela, more aftershocks continue to rattle the area north of Caracas. More than 1,700 people were killed and many more remain missing. Meantime, Venezuelan Americans across the U.S. are mobilizing aid. From member station WHYY, Emily Neal reports.
4: Ariane Bracho says she and other Venezuelan Americans feel desperate watching the disaster unfold from afar. This is one of the most difficult things about migrating, to not be able to be there in the moment when they most need you and you can't be there in your country. Bracho is the vice president of Casa de Venezuela, Philadelphia. The nonprofit is teaming up with other organizations to collect money, medicine, and medical supplies to send to Venezuela. Bracho says relief efforts will continue to evolve in the coming weeks. And
2: this is NPR. Saudi Arabia's energy ministry says 14 people died in a helicopter crash in an area where oil operations are restarting after months of war with Iran. NPR's Aya Batraoui reports all those killed were Saudi nationals.
5: The energy ministry says the helicopter belonged to the state-run energy company Aramco and crashed around 6 a.m. local time in Ras Tanura on Sunday. Aramco did not comment on the accident. State-run media said the cause of the crash is being investigated. The helicopter crash occurred as Saudi Arabia restarts production at its Ras Tanura facility following an almost four-month-long suspension caused by Iranian attacks and Iran's closure of the Strait of Hormuz during the U.S.-Israeli war. Saudi Arabia had been producing around 10 million barrels of oil a day before the war, but that dropped to around 6 million barrels a day in past months as the kingdom rerouted oil exports through a pipeline to the Red Sea. Aya Batraoui, NPR News, Dubai.
2: Well, all eyes on NBA superstar LeBron James tomorrow as he decides whether to stay with the Los Angeles Lakers or join the Golden State Warriors, among other possible teams. James could simply retire, which seems unlikely, making for a record 24th season in the NBA. Other options include returning to his hometown of Cleveland or going back to Miami, where 16 years ago, James won back-to-back titles with the Heat. This is NPR.
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7: 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Harris. 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
8: Scott Detrow. Israel and Lebanon have agreed on a roadmap for ending the war that has killed thousands of Lebanese people. Israel has destroyed whole villages and occupied large parts of southern Lebanon in its military campaign against the Hezbollah militia. In signing the U.S.-brokered agreement, Lebanon's ambassador to the U.S., Nada Mouawad, called this a first step.
9: On the road to restoring Lebanese sovereignty and territorial integrity.
8: But Hezbollah immediately rejected the agreement. And in Lebanon, as NPR's Ruth Sherlock reports, it's been widely attacked as unworkable.
10: Even with the deal between Israel and Lebanon signed, Israeli drones still circle, menacing, over Beirut. Outside Lebanon's parliament, protesters against the agreement blast songs celebrating the fight against Israel. Hezbollah's leader, Naim Qassem, has called it, quote, a surrender of Lebanese sovereignty. It's a view widely shared across Lebanon.
11: It is not in the interest of the Lebanese, and it is not in the interest of Lebanon.
10: This is Selina Nasser, a Lebanese human rights expert now focused on the war in the south. The agreement makes Israel's withdrawal from Lebanon conditional on Hezbollah giving up its weapons. Israel claims it's weakened the Iranian-backed militia enough that the Lebanese army can enforce this. Nasser says this is simply not the case. The Lebanese military is small with limited combat experience.
11: The Lebanese state will not be able to disarm Hezbollah, and therefore the Israeli army will not do their commitments of redeployment and allowing people to return to their villages.
10: All over Beirut, crammed into courtyards between skyscrapers and along the seafront, are tents housing those whose homes in South Lebanon have been destroyed in the bombardment or are now beyond their reach in territory occupied by the Israeli army. These are the people most affected by the deal.
12: Hi.
10: Four-year-old Celine comes up to us shyly as we speak with her mother, Iman Herez. This little one has lived through two wars, Harz says. This one and the conflict between Israel and Hezbollah a few years ago. She says her daughter knows what to do when she hears a warplane, rush to try to shelter against a wall. All this suffering has bolstered support for Hezbollah by many who see the militia as stopping Israel from taking more land. Ali Shaito, a mechanical engineer and refugee from the south, says especially now it's unthinkable to disarm the group.
13: No one could take the weapon of Hezbollah.
10: And in Lebanon, a country of many religions with a history of sectarian violence, if the Lebanese army tries to remove Hezbollah's weapons, Shaito warns, it could push the country to civil war.
13: To have a war between each other, not with another country.
10: A few meters away, Mohammed Ashmar sits on an orange sofa outside a tent he shares with his wife and three young children. A Lebanese flag flutters in the breeze. Ashmar says he put up the flag even before the tent, and that he would like to see a strong Lebanon where the army controls its borders. He served in the Lebanese army for 14 years. He's also a Shia Muslim from the south, the bloc from which Hezbollah draws much support. When asked if he were in the military today, if he would carry out orders to disarm Hezbollah, he avoids giving a clear answer. Ruth Sherlock, NPR News, Beirut.
8: Many of us will be throwing burgers and hot dogs on the grill this weekend as the U.S. celebrates its 250th birthday. Back in 1776, American colonists were eating differently, but your diet depended on who you were. NPR's Ava Berger has more.
12: The historic William Pica House and Garden in Annapolis, Maryland, is a five-part brick mansion with sprawling green grounds and vibrant flowers. It's a snapshot of how people lived and ate in the colonial era. The dining room features a decadent wooden table, complete with original monogram silver condiment shakers for the Pica family.
14: Ham and asparagus.
12: Dana Connett led a tour through the home. She explained what would be on the table on a typical spring night.
14: So ham and asparagus, roasted chicken, a gravy boat. This beautiful Corette set, this actually belonged to William and Mary Pica, and their monogram, you can see, is right there.
12: William Pica was the governor of Maryland for a time and lived in this Annapolis home from about 1765 to 1780. He's one of Maryland's four signers of the Declaration of Independence. Founding fathers like Pica, along with George Washington and Thomas Jefferson, were trying to copy the lifestyle of rich Europeans. Historian Joyce White says many wealthy colonists even imported food from France and England.
15: They were all eating pretty much the same diet, which was English, French, European.
12: That food included hogheads, turkey soup, shad and rockfish, collards, beef, and so many oysters, enough to build houses and streets out of the shells. For the early colonists, food was a display of wealth and social hierarchy. Historians say Washington and Jefferson set the trend for food in the late 18th century. Jefferson loved his French wine and Virginia ham, while Washington was more conscious of displays of wealth. He tried to eat simple foods like corn cakes and honey for breakfast.
14: So this room represents the kitchen. We're now in the east wing of the house.
12: And of course, they weren't the ones cooking themselves. Washington and Jefferson both had enslaved chefs. So did William Pica.
14: Affy, Bet, Paul, Sarah, Saul, and a man named Denby.
12: In the basement kitchen at the Pica House, Dana Connett lists the six known names of the enslaved people who worked for the Pica family.
14: Often, like, slept where you worked.
12: Connett points out a bedroll in the corner of the small room. The enslaved kitchen workers slept next to the hearth. The kitchen would have been sweltering in the summer. A recreated meal for the enslaved sits on a rickety wooden table.
14: This dish shows roasted kidneys, sweet potatoes, collard greens, hominy, and black-eyed peas.
12: That wouldn't have been enough to satisfy hunger. Down the street is another relic of the time period. Middleton Tavern dates back to 1750.
16: Come on, follow me.
12: Arthur Gross has been the chef for 50 years at the tavern.
16: I come in here almost every day, and the building is just old. Sometimes I wonder myself, what would it have been like to be back in those kind of days?
12: He's putting in a food order for the next couple of days.
16: I'm going to order calamari, 10 pounds of calamari, rings and tentacles. Too messy to try to cut it. Six pounds of claw meat for my crab soup. I buy maybe 100 pounds of rockfish a week.
12: Now, rockfish and crab would certainly have been around in 1776. A tavern like Middleton's, near the waterfront and the docks, would have been a popular meeting place for merchants and sailors needing refreshments after long journeys at sea. Gross told me to get the authentic experience of food from 1776, I had to try Middleton's rockfish. It was my first time trying rockfish, and it was delicious. I feel just like a colonist. No. Ava Berger, NPR News, Annapolis.
1: 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I'm Steve Chiatakis. This time of year, with graduation parties and June weddings, mariachi bands are strumming and singing all over Greater LA. Well, one local band is especially busy this month because they're getting booked for a different kind of gig. Reporter Betsy Shepard caught them at the Fullerton Pride Festival. And here's the story.
17: Carlos Samaniega takes the stage with his seven-piece band in typical mariachi fashion.
18: Performing in front of an audience wearing my mariachi suit, it's really a thrill that I don't get anywhere else.
17: Picture sombreros, embroidered charro suits, and massive silver belt buckles.
18: Those items are traditional. The way we break away from it, let's start with the bow tie. It is of the rainbow flag, so all six colors. It is full of sequins, and they've been hand-sewn individually by my husband.
17: Hand-sewn by his husband. And that's another thing that sets Samaniega's band apart.
18: Mariachi Arco Iris de Los Angeles. In English, that is the Los Angeles Rainbow Mariachi. We are the world's first LGBTQ plus mariachi.
17: During Pride Month, Mariachi Arco Iris enters its busy season, performing at dozens of events across Southern California.
18: We love it because we get to represent the Latinx community and present mariachi music to an audience that normally wouldn't listen to mariachi music. And it's kind of like our chance to hook them in if we can.
19: Now, for those of you that don't speak Spanish, let me tell you what's happening. I'm telling him off because he's leaving me for somebody else, okay? You're caught up. Here we go now. Yes, pobre tonto que te quiere.
17: And yes, the audience is hooked.
20: They bring such an energy, a vim and verve, you know, a sparkle to the show.
21: I wanted more.
22: I would definitely consider hiring them if I had an event.
17: Carlos Samaniega grew up playing mariachi music in East LA. But after he came out as gay, his relationship with his bandmates soured.
18: Them trying to make me straight, you know, and bullying. Until one day I was like, yep, I'm going to create a group where none of this is going to be relevant.
17: He formed Arco Iris in 2014. The band consists entirely of gay, lesbian, and transgender members. They're all children of immigrants, and they're out to challenge the macho aesthetic at the heart of mariachi.
18: The image is that of the man going to win the love, right, and singing to her balcony. So the way we change that is that the person in the balcony isn't a woman, you know? If it's me who's going to be being the protagonist, let's say, then there's going to be a man up there.
17: It's not all rainbows and sequins, though, because the band represents two embattled communities.
18: Because of the ICE raids last year, the group almost fell apart, actually.
17: Band members had to support family and friends who couldn't leave their homes, which made it hard to keep playing.
18: I sat down with everyone and I said, we have to continue doing what we do, because this is our form of protest, and we get to be on the stage in front of people who are listening.
17: The group is now busier than ever, playing mariachi standards and the occasional show tune.
18: And why not? Because we're queer and we love show tunes.
17: Like Defying Gravity from Wicked.
18: When we started to rehearse it, I said, you know, it doesn't make sense to talk about Oz because we don't live in Oz. I said, maybe we should change the lyrics to make it more relevant to what's happening today.
23: And nobody in this country can

0: Mariachi Arco Iris is booking up to 5 gigs a week, building a new audience as they go, and continually defying expectations. For KCRW, I'm Betsy Shepherd.
1: .348, you're listening to the news on 89.9 KCRW. Thanks for being with us, taking a look at what's happening all over Southern California. That was a nice piece. Lots of great music right there, and so glad that you were with us for it. Of course, we made it especially for you to give you the information that you need throughout Monday afternoon into Monday evening. We've got all of it for you coming up in just a few minutes. A growing number of prominent U.S. scientists are taking jobs in other countries, including the U.K., saying the Trump administration's impact on U.S. science funding is a big factor. That story, many others. Still to come on 89.9 KCRW. A local news update now brought to you in part by Toyota Motor Sales. L.A. city officials have finally struck a deal with the organizers of the 2028 Olympics to lay out the process for reimbursement for the city for hundreds of millions of dollars in public services. The agreement requires L.A. 28 to provide the city with funding to cover services that the federal government won't reimburse, such as traffic control and trash pickup. Meanwhile, the city will ask the White House to pay back security costs. If necessary, LA 28's contingency fund will cover any difference. That helps alleviate the city's concerns that taxpayers will be on the hook if the games fail to make a profit. The LA City Council and Mayor Karen Bass must still approve that deal. Sunshine today and until the sun goes down, just past 8 tonight, we'll have highs anywhere from the low 70s near the coast into the 80s we go in the valleys and low 80s in the IE. Even warmer, of course, in the desert. We're at 73 right now, downtown LA. Plenty of sunshine here in the City of Angels at 10 minutes to 4.
2: It's All Things Considered from NPR News. I'm Scott Detrow. A growing number of research scientists in the United States are moving their labs to other countries. NPR's John Hamilton reports on 3 U.S. researchers heading for the United Kingdom.
3: For decades, the U.S. was seen as a nation that prized its universities and scientists. Megan Peters, a cognitive scientist at the University of California, Irvine, thinks that changed when President Trump began his second term.
4: It became very apparent very quickly that the new administration did not value higher education. And not only did they not value it, but they actively were trying to dismantle it and to dismantle scientific research that goes along with that.
3: Grants were delayed or terminated, universities came under fire, and government agencies like the National Institutes of Health were reshaped to reflect White House priorities. The Department of Health and Human Services, which runs the NIH, says it is focusing on gold standard science, reducing bureaucracy, and conducting essential research at a more practical cost. Peters, who studies how the brain deals with uncertainty, had already been considering options beyond her tenured position at UC Irvine. Now she was having doubts about any job in the U.S.
4: So when I went on the job market, I started looking around overseas.
3: Meanwhile, overseas universities had begun stepping up efforts to recruit international scientists. Steve Fleming is a professor at University College London who had worked with Peters. He realized it might be possible to bring her to the school's Department of Experimental Psychology.
5: I was aware that a role was going to be advertised in that department, and we started having a conversation about how that could be a good fit for her.
3: It helped that groups like the UK's Royal Society and the European Research Council had begun offering grants designed to attract international scientists like Peters. And she was interested, even though the move would mean a pay cut.
4: London was a big draw in general, and University College London in particular was a huge draw scientifically and professionally.
3: So this summer, Peters and her partner are moving to London. She says one benefit of her position there will be the ability to tap into new funding sources.
4: There are certainly opportunities that are not available to me here in the United States that I will now be eligible for, and that's a big part of this draw.
3: Steve Fleming says Peters is just one of the U.S. scientists expected to arrive this summer.
5: There are 2 other individuals, high-profile recruits from the U.S., both had tenure.
3: Such moves reflect a shift among U.S. researchers. The journal Nature found that in the first quarter of 2025, U.S.-based scientists submitted nearly a third more applications for overseas jobs than they had the previous year. A survey of academic researchers last year showed that 75% were considering leaving the U.S. Tamara Schwab and her husband, Ron Mangan, are neuroscientists who spent more than 3 decades at the University of California, Davis, before deciding to take jobs at the University of Birmingham in the UK. Schwab, who got her PhD in the Netherlands, says one reason she came to the U.S. was that back then, Europe was less accepting of women scientists.
6: What I always loved about science in the United States was how open it was and how people saw opportunities and would work for them. And there was this optimism.
3: Now, Schwab says, that optimism is more present in British and European scientists. Also, the University of Birmingham was able to offer her husband a grant from the UK's newly created Global Talent Fund. But Mangan says their move is more than just a reaction to the current state of science in the US.
7: It certainly is a factor. Was it the factor or was it the motivating factor for me? I'd say the answer to that was no.
3: Mangan says the big attraction was trying something new while still maintaining ties with UC Davis. He also thinks voters in the U.S. will eventually restore the nation's commitment to research.
7: They want science. They want exploration. They want discovery. They want cures. And I think they're going to demand it.
3: When that happens, he says, U.S. scientists will have more reason to stay. John Hamilton, NPR News.
8: This week, the U.S. will celebrate its 250th anniversary. Among the many ways, the semi-quincentennial milestone is being marked in Washington, D.C., a special exhibit at the Smithsonian Castle displaying artifacts like the portable desk where Thomas Jefferson drafted the Declaration of Independence. But history is more than objects.
9: These things tell the stories of people. Our history is just the stories of things that people say and things that people do, and they fascinate me.
8: That's Jennifer Timmick. She's volunteered at the National Museum of American History since 2013. And for the past few years, Timmick has been giving tours to visitors.
9: I always thought those people who give tours are awesome. Someday I would love to do that. And then I finally got up the courage to do the training and learn the facts and the skills and whatever it is that you need to just walk around and tell stories. And I love, love, love doing it.
8: We accompanied her on a tour for our series on volunteerism called Here to Help.
9: Julia Child changes the way we cook and... Yes. Oh, the dog. I'm so glad you asked about the dog. The dog's name is Stubby. The dog was also in World War I. He got smuggled over by a soldier who kind of adopted him as his dog.
10: This is one of our most popular objects. It's the ruby slippers from The Wizard of Oz.
9: Personally, my role is I love this museum, and I want you visitors also to love it as much as I do. So anything I can do to help you appreciate the awesomeness of what is here. To me, you have to know where you came from to know where you're going. All of these stories of me talking about people who have changed American history, a lot of these are ordinary people.
10: We used to call it the five and dime. It's like it has a little bit of everything, but it also has a lunch counter. If you're shopping,
9: the Greensboro lunch counter was one of my favorites because the power of those four young men just amazes me and what they did and the change that they made.
10: We are in an exhibit called The Presidency. Friday night of the performance, President Lincoln and Mrs. Lincoln and their guests take a carriage from the White House to the theater. They actually arrive late. The play has already started.
9: So, you know, our country has been divided many times. Obviously, it's not just a straight line. We go up, we go forward, and we go backward, and our country is divided and together all throughout many times. I know I've done a successful tour. If I look back and I see people who were random strangers an hour ago talking to each other, I'm calling that success because, to me, if we can just keep talking to each other, then we'll be okay.
10: Thank you all so much for sticking with me. You guys were great.
11: Thank you
10: for spending time here with us in this museum. Just by you.
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1: Hey there, it's Novena, and tomorrow on Morning Becomes Eclectic, we'll be joined by KCRW Music Department royalty Ariana Morgenstern on her very last day after 43 years with the station. 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We start at 9 on 89.

0: 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Thanks for being with us. Another hour of the news. Sunshine today, average highs anywhere from the low 70s westward to the 80s eastward.
1: The Supreme Court has given President Trump broad power over previously independent agencies, including the power to fire regulators he disagrees with. At the same time, it's protected the Federal Reserve in a separate, narrow ruling issue today. For Monday, June 29th, it's All Things Considered. I'm Scott Detrow. Ahead, why many wheelchair users blame private equity for the logistical hoops they face when they need new parts or a repair.
2: It's not like a car where there's many car shops. Something's wrong with your car. You know, you can take it anywhere and get it fixed.
1: And as a heat wave descends on the eastern U.S., we will look at why last week's heat wave in Europe was so deadly.
3: We know that early season heat waves kill more people. People are less adapted to the heat.
1: Plus, 250 years ago today, Thomas Jefferson had just finished writing the draft of the Declaration of Independence. We'll hear about the unique desk he wrote it on. First News.
4: Live from NPR News in Washington, I'm Ryland Barton. The Supreme Court rejected President Trump's attacks on state laws that deal with mail-in ballots today. The decision leaves in place laws in more than half the states and Washington, D.C. that permit mailed ballots to be counted after an election as long as they're postmarked by Election Day. NPR's Ashley Lopez has more on the decision.
5: In a 5-4 ruling where two conservative justices, Amy Coney Barrett and John Roberts, sided with the liberal wing of the court, they said that Mississippi's law isn't violating federal statute. Justice Barrett authored this opinion. She wrote that states have the right to maintain some latitude in how they run their elections, which includes how they run their mail-in ballot programs. And while this might be out of step with President Trump and some GOP officials, this is actually historically a pretty conservative principle. The majority also said in clear language that voting is happening when voters fill out a ballot, not when ballots are making their way through the mail.
4: NPR's Ashley Lopez reporting. And the Supreme Court rejected President Trump's push to throw out a jury $5 million finding that he sexually abused writer E. Jean Carroll at a New York City department store in the mid-1990s and later defamed her. The decision in the civil case comes about 2 years after the court granted Trump broad immunity from criminal prosecution. President Trump says he hasn't decided whether he'll sign a bipartisan housing bill. NPR's Stephen Bisaha reports.
6: Speaking with reporters in the Oval Office, President Trump dismissed the housing bill as unimportant.
7: Big deal. It's a yawn. Some people say it's wonderful. To me, compared to the Save America Act, just about everything is a big yawn.
6: The Save America Act is Trump's election overhaul bill that would mandate strict proof of citizenship requirements. Trump said last week he wants that bill passed first. Republicans and Democrats in Congress overwhelmingly voted in favor of the housing bill last week. The legislation aims to encourage home building across the country to lower costs. Stephen Bisaha, NPR News.
4: The Catholic Archdiocese of San Francisco has agreed to pay a $395 million settlement with clergy sex abuse survivors. NPR's Jason DeRose reports the move comes after almost 3 years after the San Francisco Archdiocese filed for Chapter 11 bankruptcy protection due to the number of abuse claims.
8: The settlement involves more than 500 people who credibly claim either a priest or other church employee sexually abused them. The agreement also involves non-monetary terms, including including an abuse survivor selected by a survivor's committee serving on the Archdiocese's independent review panel, victims being released from confidentiality agreements, and the creation of an anonymous reporting form on the Archdiocese's website. The nearly $400 million

0: settlement is the latest result of a California law enacted in 2020 that expanded the statute of limitations for civil lawsuits involving childhood sexual assault. Jason DeRose, NPR News.
1: This is NPR News. Recreational marijuana sales are set to begin next year in Virginia, 5 years after it became the first southern state to legalize possession of the drug. Under a new state law passed today, up to 350 cannabis shops can open across the state, and we will be able to sell to adults over age 21 beginning July 1st, 2027. In May of last year, Secretary of State Marco Rubio testified before Congress about the termination of USAID. He said, quote, "No children are dying on my watch, but there are those who dispute that claim," as Ari Daniel reports.
2: Last August in Nairobi, Kenya, 16-year-old Purity Wamboi fell ill. It took weeks before she was diagnosed with tuberculosis. By this point, the infection had taken its toll. She passed away within days. There had been numerous community health workers visiting families where they may have caught Purity's TB sooner. But Tabitha Mugweru, one of those health workers, says they were paid with funds that came from USAID.
3: Most of them stopped working when USAID withdrew their support.
2: Had they reached Purity earlier, she says maybe the teenage girl would still be alive. The State Department told NPR in a statement that the Trump administration has a new aid agreement with Kenya that supports, in part, TB programs. For NPR News, I'm Ari Daniel.
1: Scientists have stumbled on a rare dinosaur fossil from Antarctica tucked in a drawer. It was discovered in 1985 and recorded as belonging to a large reptile. Now scientists have confirmed it comes from the tail of a long-necked plant-eating dinosaur called Titanosaur. This is NPR News from Washington.
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6: It's All Things Considered from NPR News. I'm Scott Detrow. The Supreme Court's conservative majority took a sledgehammer to much of the federal government's regulatory structure today. It struck down almost all the limits that Congress and courts had previously established to protect the independence of regulatory agencies. Those agencies make up roughly a third of the federal government. NPR Legal Affairs correspondent Nina Totenberg reports.
7: The court's decision reversed a 91-year-old precedent that had protected multi-member and term-limited agency heads from being fired, except for misconduct or malfeasance in office. The decision potentially opens the door as well to allowing presidents to fire at will, not just agency leaders, but potentially lower-level government experts who since 1883 have been protected by the Civil Service Reform Act. President Trump called the decision a big win, one of the most important rulings ever given with respect to presidential powers. Chief Justice John Roberts wrote the majority opinion for the court's six conservative justices, with the three liberals in dissent. Quoting President George Washington, Roberts said, "In order to discharge his duties, the president must have the assistance of officers he can trust. And although it's up to the Senate to decide whether to confirm those with whom the president would prefer to work, neither Congress nor the courts may saddle him with people he can't work with." Just how far down the chain of command that mandate reaches is unclear. Could the president fire apolitical, scientific, or health experts, nuclear weapons specialists, weather predictors or accountants, Social Security caseworkers, or even secretaries? Yes, says Jacob Hubert, a senior litigation counsel for the conservative New Civil Liberties Alliance, which filed a brief in the case supporting Trump's position.
8: The president is in charge of the executive branch. That means the whole executive branch, not just the officials at the top, but people underneath that as well, whether those are officials high up in an agency or down low in an agency.
7: Indeed, today's ruling is the greatest expansion of presidential power since the court just 2 years ago ruled that even former presidents are broadly immune from prosecution for their official acts while in office. Prior to today's ruling, no president has tried to wrest control of agencies that regulate such a huge swath of American life and the economy. Harvard Law Professor Dan Tarullo.
9: It's surely the case that this Supreme Court has pursued a quite aggressive form of unitary executive theory, which has essentially eliminated independent agencies from the United States government.
7: But he notes that regulatory agency policy has in modern times whipsawed back and forth between administrations, and that whipsawing effect is likely to grow now.
9: I suspect that it's something that presidents of both parties will take full advantage of.
7: In dissent, Justice Sonia Sotomayor, speaking for the court's three liberals, accused the majority of discarding a democratic regime that has long been in place and substituting the majority's theory of unitary total executive control. The result, she said, is a president who emerges with far greater power than ever before. It's a power, however, that neither the people, nor Congress, nor the Constitution bestowed upon him. But in a second decision today, the court took a contrary position when it came to the Federal Reserve Board and Trump's attempt to fire economist Lisa Cook, the first black woman appointed to the Fed's board of directors and a Biden appointee. While the court did not fully resolve the case, it refused to remove Cook from the Fed board and sent her case back to the lower courts to determine whether she did anything wrong that would justify her firing. The president tried to fire her, accusing her of mortgage fraud, though subsequent reporting has strongly indicated the charges are without merit. Indeed, in his opinion today, the Chief Justice warned lower courts to examine such charges to ensure that they're not pretextual. Harvard's Professor Tarullo, himself a former member of the Federal Reserve Board, was relieved by the court's decision to protect the Fed's independence. That he views as an essential win. Indeed, as Chief Justice Roberts observed in his opinion today, the last time that the country abandoned the idea of an independent bank to set monetary policy, what followed was an era of, quote, ruinous financial panics, which ultimately led to the creation of another central bank in 1913. That bank, the Fed, today sets monetary policy and protects public and private interests when they're imperiled. The vote in the Federal Reserve case was 5-4, with Justice Brett Kavanaugh joining Chief Justice Roberts and the court's three liberals. Writing in dissent, Justice Clarence Thomas blasted the majority for what he called second-guessing the Constitution. Nina Totenberg, NPR News, Washington.
6: We're going to hear a reaction to one of today's rulings, the ruling about the Federal Reserve. Neel Kashkari is president and CEO of the Federal Reserve Bank of Minneapolis. As we've heard, the Supreme Court ruled the Federal Reserve Governor Lisa Cook can keep her job following President Trump's move to fire her, at least for now. Neel Kashkari, thanks for joining us.
10: Thanks for having me.
6: What was your overall reaction to this decision?
10: I was relieved. I was relieved when the majority opinion or the majority of the court went to great lengths to explain why independent monetary policy independent of short-term political considerations, is not only of paramount importance for the economy today, but it's rooted in American history. And I was gratified that the court understood why that is so important.
6: As we heard, though, this was a narrow decision, essentially that Lisa Cook didn't receive due process. She could still be fired, theoretically, if the lower court determined she committed mortgage fraud, which she denies. Are you worried about that outcome?
10: Well, I have to defer to the lawyers to sort out those details, but I think at the end of the day, the Supreme Court has clearly expressed its, you know, it segmented the Federal Reserve from all of the other independent or formerly independent agencies, mm-hmm. and it said that monetary policy has this unique history in America, and it should be kept independent of the political process. The fact that the court so strongly reached that conclusion, which I, of course, agree with, that gives me great comfort that whatever may come forward, that they are going to do their best within the bounds of the law and the Constitution to keep the Fed independent. And I feel good about that.
6: So despite the fact that this was a narrow ruling on the legal side of things, you feel like you read this, you see this, this opinion, and you feel like this is a clear-cut vote for an independent Fed?
10: Exactly, yes.
6: You know, I do want to ask, you and Governor Cook are both members of the Federal Open Market Committee, the group that meets 8 times a year to set monetary policy, including interest rates. Have you discussed this case with her? Has she said anything to you about her concerns about this case as it played out?
10: You know, Lisa is not only a colleague, she's a friend. I've talked to her a number of times on a personal level, just saying, hey, how are you doing? How are you hanging in there? She's been under enormous pressure. I think that she has carried herself. First of all, she's done her job throughout this process. She comes, you know, fully prepared to her FOMC meetings. She fully contributes with very rich and robust analysis backing up her views. And so I think I've just shared with her my admiration for the way that she's continued to do her job, given the pressure that she's been under. And that's really been the extent of our conversations.
6: For people who don't follow this as closely, why to you is an independent Fed so important? And why was this such a dangerous case?
10: Well, what history has shown, not just in America, but around the world, is that politicians of both sides of the aisle, both leanings, would prefer, when they're in power, to have lower interest rates to boost the economy, to make their constituents happy and boost their political chances. And when central banks have acted in terms of in favor of politics over analysis and data, it ends up leading to much worse economic outcomes for their public over the long term. It leads to higher inflation. It leads to more volatility. It can even lead to financial crises. And so every single advanced economy in the world has adopted the view that monetary policy should be kept independent of short-term political considerations. And the Supreme Court did its part today to affirm that view.
6: I mean, given how central interest rates were to all of this and the pressure that President Trump was putting on the Fed to lower them, I am curious, you've made comments in the past, you know, given what is happening with inflation, how likely is Trump to get his way as the rest of the year plays out?
10: Well, I mean, we're all going to focus on the data. I certainly am, and I know my colleagues on the Federal Open Market Committee are, and inflation is still too high. And if we look at most of the readings of inflation, it's not moving down. It's moving sideways or maybe even moving up. It's not just related to oil. I mean, oil prices are a big driver of inflation, but so is what we call services inflation, which is not directly related to oil or energy prices. And so there are a lot of factors that have been pushing inflation higher. Inflation's been too high for 5 years. The American people really don't like high inflation, and we have a job to do, and that's get inflation back down to our 2% target. And I know that we are committed to doing so.
6: I wanted to ask about the other case that we heard about. I'm curious, have you had a chance to think about this economically? Do you have any concerns about what this ruling about broader regulatory agencies could mean for the economy if suddenly these agencies that have a big say over commerce can suddenly be a lot more at the whim of a current administration?
10: You know, I think it'll lead to more volatility in the economy. We hear about this in different sectors where there are regulatory policies that Congress passes for, let's say, a 2-year period or a 4-year period, and then it's due to renewal. And there's uncertainty about whether Congress would renew it. And many businesses say, hey, we can't make long-term investment decisions if we don't know that the regulatory apparatus is going to be consistent for the life of our investment, say a 10-year investment. If we end up in a world where every 4 years or every 8 years, the pendulum swings dramatically across different sectors of the economy, I think it would lead to more volatility, and it could be a more challenging environment for businesses to make long-term investment decisions.
6: Neel Kashkari is president of the Federal Reserve Bank of Minneapolis. Thank you so much for talking to us.
10: Thank you for having me.

0: 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People who rely on wheelchairs say that industry consolidation, driven primarily by private equity, means long delays in getting those wheelchairs fixed, which isolates them from society, even endangers their health. That story coming up in just a few minutes. Stick around for that. We'll talk to an extreme weather researcher about the hottest heat wave in Europe, actually one that's breaking all kinds of records on the continent. With more than 1,000 deaths in France alone, lives depend on the EU's response to rising temperatures. That story, many others still to come on 89.9 KCRW. First, a look at some headlines making news across Southern California. An update brought to you in part by Toyota Motor Sales. The owners of that huge Boyle Heights warehouse that burned for a week and sent plumes of smoke into the neighborhood will now start a difficult cleanup process. Lineage Logistics is currently removing millions of pounds of rotting food from inside the cold storage facility. They're trying to quash an odor permeating throughout the neighborhoods. Lineage says it'll likely need to remove about 5,000 truckloads of spoiled food from the warehouse. The company is spraying each of those trucks with a deodorizer and then wrapping them in a water vapor barrier to tamp down the smell. Lineage is also working with contractors to manage pest issues. There have been a lot of reports of rats in the area. Officials say they'll continue to test the drinking water and air quality, but they say current levels are safe right now for residents. Employees with SpaceX have shown some interest in buying luxury homes here in Southern California. The company's stock went public recently, making Elon Musk, of course, a trillionaire, causing hundreds of SpaceX employees to become millionaires overnight. Real estate agents say those workers are searching for homes in already tight housing markets. They include Hawthorne and Manhattan Beach, Venice, Santa Monica. Economists, though, worry that the housing market in coastal areas could go up like it did during the tech boom in the San Francisco Bay Area. Sunshine the rest of the afternoon with highs anywhere from the low 70s where we are right now on the west side. See some mid and upper 70s, mid-city, downtown LA, and then eastward we'll get into the 80s, into the IE. We're at 73 right now in the City of Angels at 420.
1: It's All Things Considered from NPR News. I'm Scott Detrow. More than 5 million people across the country use a wheelchair, according to census data. When a part breaks down on those chairs, it's not just an inconvenience. It can lead to being stuck at home and to serious health consequences. Wheelchair users say they do not have many options when they need a repair because, in part, of the private equity industry. GBH's Megan Smith has more.
2: I'm walking around downtown Boston with Franklin Pineda Lopez. That is not what a wheelchair is supposed to sound like. One of his wheels is wobbly.
3: Our wheelchairs are our legs.
2: This winter was tough on his chair. He's been waiting for a repair since February.
3: I like to get to, you know, point A to point B as fast as possible, which is why I have to always remember to kind of slow down.
2: For wheelchair users across the country, long waits for repairs are common. Delays can leave them stranded on sidewalks, stuck in bed, missing family milestones. And they say it's gotten worse over the past decade. They point to insurance approvals and a lack of technicians. But they say a growing reason for delays is the market is now controlled largely by two companies that are owned by private equity, New Motion and National Seating and Mobility.
3: It's not like a car where there's many car shops, something's wrong with your car. You can take it anywhere and get it fixed.
2: The two companies have bought up dozens of competitors in recent years. Neither responded to requests for comment for this story. But the National Coalition for Assistive and Rehab Technology, a nonprofit that represents the industry, said they agree the repair process should be faster, and they support overhauling insurance requirements and focusing on preventative maintenance. But wheelchair users partly blame the private equity industry, where investment firms buy up companies, restructure them, and intend to sell them. Critics say the business model prioritizes profits and cost-cutting.
4: It's really grown dramatically over the last couple of decades. And as that's happened, it's come to impact more and more aspects of people's lives.
2: That's Jim Baker from the Private Equity Stakeholder Project, a nonprofit watchdog group based in Chicago.
4: What we're seeing in, you know, the wheelchair companies is a classic example of what private equity firms call a roll-up transaction, where essentially they buy a company and then use it as a platform to buy lots of its competitors, right?
2: A bill in the Massachusetts State House would require companies to finish repairs in 10 business days. Connecticut passed a similar bill last year. Other states have given wheelchair users the right to repair chairs themselves or find an independent provider. Massachusetts Congresswoman Ayanna Pressley, a Democrat, recently introduced a bill that would streamline the insurance process by removing the requirement for some users that repairs need to be pre-approved. Destiny Maxim works at the Disability Policy Consortium in Boston.
5: It all boils down to, like, in the simplicity of sake, as private equity.
2: She says they prioritize providing new chairs versus making simple repairs.
5: My chair alone is over $80,000. They want to go for that versus, you know, a simple repair that's, you know, under $1,000 type of thing.
2: 3 years ago, Maxim's chair broke and she was stuck in bed. She developed pneumonia and ended up in the hospital on a breathing machine for 2 weeks while she waited to hear back from NewMotion.
5: I remember coming off of the ventilator and checking my phone was one of the first things that I wanted to do because I wanted to see if they had called for the appointment. There was still nothing.
2: It eventually took 5 months to get her chair fixed. Like almost every person I interviewed for this story, a part of Maxim's chair was broken as we spoke. For NPR News, I'm Megan Smith in Boston.
1: Much of the western U.S. is bracing for what could be a bad wildfire season. When resources are thin, federal and state firefighters usually prioritize more populated areas, protecting lives and property. That does not always include cattle ranchers in vast, remote areas that are mostly grassland. From member station Oregon Public Broadcasting, Alejandro Figueroa reports that volunteer ranchers are filling in the gaps.
6: In the middle of Oregon's sagebrush country, a dozen ranchers are refreshing their firefighting knowledge. They're standing around an old military cargo truck. It's got a water tank mounted in the back with a roaring diesel power pump. One person pretends to ignite a fire around the truck, while Matt Bixby sprays it with water.
7: I saved it. I saved the truck.
6: This is only practice for if or when they need to protect themselves from fire. Much of the West didn't get a lot of snow this winter. Combined with warmer temperatures and droughts, forecasters say the ingredients that could make a wildfire season worse are there. Bixby says he hopes it rains all summer.
7: But we are definitely preparing that we we'll fight some fires if we have to.
6: Bixby, like all the ranchers in this training, are part of their local Rangeland Fire Protection Association, or RFPA. They're similar to volunteer fire departments.
8: The difference is the RFPAs do not respond to structure fires.
6: That's Katie Wolstein. She's a Rangeland Fire Specialist at Oregon State University. RFPAs receive training, radios, and surplus fire engines from the Oregon Department of Forestry. In Oregon, like in other western states, the federal government manages vast tracts of land. And when a wildfire hits, federal agencies can't protect everything at once. Shane Thiel is the unit fire chief for the U.S. Wildland Fire Service in Burns, Oregon. He says their top priorities are life, property, and then natural resources.
9: If it were up to me, we would staff every fire equally. Every fire would be a priority, but unfortunately, that's, you know, not the world we live in.
6: That means on federal land, the grass cattle graze on may not get firefighting resources right away. And in Oregon, private land is protected by the State Department of Forestry or a rural fire district. But most of these remote rangelands aren't protected by either. That's where RFPAs come in. Oregon, along with Idaho and Nevada, are the only states with this model. Rangeland Fire Specialist Katie Wolstein says whether it can work in other states depends on many factors, including people.
8: Some landowners, for instance, are more enthusiastic to interface with the government than others. And so the model does very much hinge on willingness to cross those, quote, boundaries and get along.
6: That's because RFPAs sometimes work alongside federal firefighters. Fourth-generation rancher Mark McBride says that means they have to communicate.
10: We have an understanding, an agreement, and both sides follow it. pretty well. So we're like one unit instead of two teams fighting across the line from each other.
6: Sitting at a corner booth at a diner just a few miles west of the Idaho border, McBride, an RPA member, says these groups are a natural fit for ranchers.
10: It gives us the benefit of having mutual aid agreements. It gives us the benefit of getting better equipment, which makes us more available to help ourselves and our neighbors.
6: That's the motto of RPAs, neighbors helping neighbors. And McBride can think of a time in recent memory where his RPA was instrumental in protecting a neighbor's property.
10: And I said, go home, get some rest, get something to eat. Short of dying, I will save what I can of your ranch.
6: After he was done, he got home to a voicemail from that neighbor.
10: And it said, I knew you were my friend. I had no idea how good a friend you were.
6: Many ranchers hope they're training for a fire they never have to fight, but at least they know what to do if one comes. For NPR News, I'm Alejandro Figueroa in Burns, Oregon.

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1: Hey, everybody, it's Kai Rizdahl, the host of Marketplace. It's not just economic news. 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
2: Stocks rose today. We're going to have the latest coming up on the global economy. You just heard Kai there at 6 o'clock, just about an hour and a half from now. 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We've got more information for you coming up in the next few minutes. Stick around. Gustavo Arellano joins us in just a few minutes. A judge ordered Huntington Beach, Surf City, to implement ranked choice voting. What the folks in Huntington Beach have to say about it, what the politicians there say as well, and what it could mean for the future of elections in the Orange County town and in the county itself. That's yours about 15 minutes away on 89.9 KCRW. Sunshine today. We're talking low to mid-70s. If you're on the west side, that's about the best we'll do. Get into the 80s as we get into the valleys and the Inland Empire as well. 4:30 right now, 73 degrees downtown.
3: Live from NPR News in Culver City, California, I'm Dwayne Brown. A series of weekend attacks by both the U.S. and Iran in the Persian Gulf are threatening efforts to negotiate an end to the war. Both sides announced separately that they are sending teams of negotiators to Qatar this week and pausing the latest round of airstrikes. But Iran says it's not going there to hold any formal talks with the U.S. This comes as a fragile deal to keep the Strait of Hormuz shipping channel open hangs in the balance. White House Press Secretary Caroline Levitt.
4: Iran has requested a meeting this week, so Special Envoy Witkoff and Jared Kushner will be flying to Doha for high-level meetings this week as we continue to discuss the Memorandum of Understanding. On the sidelines of those high-level talks will be the technical talks.
3: Those talks include who will ultimately run and operate the vital strait, sanctions waivers, and what to do about Iran's battered nuclear program. In Kentucky, damage assessment is ongoing across the state after four people died as a result of massive flooding over the weekend. From member station WEKU, Lily Barris has more.
5: Governor Andy Beshear told CNN Monday the remaining search and rescue efforts were occurring in more remote areas. An official with Kentucky State Parks confirmed at least four families are staying at parks in the aftermath of the disaster. Jill Williams is the Madison County Deputy Judge Executive. She says teams are working to assess the damage there in the hope the area can access federal emergency aid.
6: Our emergency management team and our county office, our judge executive, our focus is on getting the resources to the people that they need.
5: While officials await possible help from the Federal Emergency Management Agency, recovery groups and nonprofits are working to shelter those who lost their homes. For NPR News, I'm Lily Burris in Richmond.
3: Stocks finished mostly higher on Wall Street today. You are listening to NPR News. Despite FAA flight restrictions, hobbyists are still flying their drones over World Cup stadiums and celebrations. The FBI has seized dozens of drones in Atlanta. Lily Oppenheimer from member station WABE reports.
7: Atlanta's full of content creators and hobbyists eager to fly their drones near the FIFA festivities, but the FBI is urging people to stop. Roughly 2 weeks ago, there were only three drones seized. Now that number's close to 80 drones piling up in the FBI's Atlanta evidence room. Special Agent Marlo Graham says the drones can easily crash into crowds.
8: Quite frankly, a $100,000 fine. There's prison as a consequence as well. And then you can also lose your drone. And drones aren't cheap, right?
7: Graham says while not everyone will face hefty fines and prison time, repeat offenders or so-called frequent flyers will not be so lucky. The FBI urges drone owners to always check flight restrictions before flying. For NPR News, I'm Lily Oppenheimer in Atlanta.
3: A massive heat wave already gripping the Midwest is expected to shift eastward with hot and humid conditions for the 4th of July. National Weather Service says some of the worst conditions are expected on Thursday and Friday from the mid-Atlantic through the Northeast. Many summer camps and outdoor activities have been canceled or delayed this week. Temperatures are forecast in the 90s, but the heat index will easily exceed 100. 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
0: Hot summer cool comedy at Stand Up for KCRW. We're back, baby! We got an amazing lineup. 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Harris. We're going to have more jokes than the reflecting pool has algae blooms. Sunday night in L.A. doesn't get better than this. 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
12: It's All Things Considered from NPR News. I'm Scott Detrow. Most of the U.S. could see record-breaking temperatures this week as a heat wave hits a wide swath of the country. This follows a record-breaking heat wave in Europe last week, where temperatures in parts of the continent reached more than 100 degrees Fahrenheit. The World Health Organization has linked hundreds of deaths across the continent to high temperatures, with the French Public Health Agency reporting more than 1,000 fatalities in France alone over the past few days. Scientists from the World Weather Attribution Group, or WWA, say their research shows this is the most severe and widespread heat wave to scorch Europe ever. Theodore Keeping is part of the WWA team and a research associate studying extreme weather at Imperial College London and joins us now. Welcome.
13: Hiya.
12: Obviously, we focus on the temperatures, and the temperatures are pretty extreme. They're pretty notable, but there's a lot of factors going on that make this especially deadly, right? What is the best scientific way to think about this?
13: Yeah, so lots of factors contribute to the temperature that you actually feel in your body and the heat stress people experience, and therefore the health impacts as well. The big additional factor is humidity, because that affects the ability for your body to cool down with sweating through evaporation. We looked at something called the indoor wet bulb globe temperature, and that combines the effect of humidity and temperature to look at how the body is capable of cooling itself down. And what we found is that in about 45% of cities that we analyzed in Europe, that's about 854 cities there are in Europe, and about 45% of those, the wet bulb globe temperature was broken or forecast to be broken.
12: Wow.
13: Just in this heat wave.
12: You know, you are well aware of how politicized the question of climate change often quickly gets.
13: Uh-huh.
12: And given that, and given how many different complex factors are at play here, what is the best way for us to understand why your team was so confident that this recent heat wave was directly tied to climate change?
13: We're able to answer that question using this scientific discipline known as attribution science, which is one of the many disciplines within climate science. And if you think about, say, temperatures, there's a whole distribution of temperatures that might happen in June from a pretty cold day through the average and then to these very, very hot extremes. And what we're able to do is we're able to use observational data and climate models to understand how the distribution of temperatures at that extreme shifts as a response to the global average temperature. And what we were able to find is that since 1976, this event has gone from one that people would just not experience in, you know, many lifetimes to one that you'd expect to see multiple times in the average lifetime.
12: Is it accurate that Europe is currently the fastest warming continent on Earth?
13: Yes, yeah, it is accurate, but maybe not in the way that it sounds. So the reason why Europe is the fastest warming continent is because it is, on average, the highest latitude continent. It's the closest continent, on average, to one of the poles. Mm. And so the reason why it's the fastest warming continent is because it started the coldest, right? So actually, the temperature extremes that you're hitting towards the equator are still higher than the ones we're seeing hit in Europe. And so actually, if we go back to that idea of the physiological limits with the wet bulb globe temperature, we saw loads of records being broken this week in Europe, but those records are fairly normal even in some parts of the world that are kind of the humid tropics. So yes, Europe is stepping into a new climate and it is warming very fast, and that does mean we really need to think about adaptation, but also, you know, climate change is pushing towards more dangerous extremes at lower latitudes as well.
12: We are seeing that in just the last few days alone, French authorities are reporting more than 1,000 fatalities. How worried are you that this is going to be another deadly summer?
13: I am concerned. I think it would be extremely surprising if there hadn't been a very high death toll of this heat wave. Also, the May heat wave we experienced, that was also record-breaking, and we know that early season heat waves kill more people. People are less adapted to the heat. There are more vulnerable people in the population, sadly. And the reality is that we know from the science that the increase in the temperature of heat waves that we see due to climate change, you know, it's sometimes 2 degrees, 3 degrees on average for the temperature of heat waves in Europe. We know that that causes extra deaths. So we know that these heat waves are going to have killed people, and we know that they're going to have killed much more people than they would have due to human-caused climate change as well.
12: That is Theodore Keeping, a research associate in the analysis of extreme weather and wildfires at Imperial College London. Thanks for walking through all of this with us.
13: Thanks, Scott.
12: Time now for My Unsung Hero, our series from the team at the Hidden Brain podcast. My Unsung Hero tells the stories of people whose kindness left a lasting impression on someone else. Today's story comes from Leah Estep. When Estep was 21, her father had a stroke. His mind was sharp as ever, but he lost the use of his left arm and became unsteady on his feet. A few years later, around Christmas, their family took a trip to New York City. To make it easier to get around, her dad rented a wheelchair. One afternoon, they got on a crowded subway.
14: And so my dad decided that he would stand up and he could hold on to the pole and we could collapse up the wheelchair. And just as he got up, the train took off and it just pitched my dad forward. And you know, we all gasped, and there was a man sitting in a seat with a bicycle across his lap. And it happened so fast, but the guy just opened his arms and my dad fell right into him. I mean, he caught him and it was like they were just embraced in this hug, like kind of just this extended hug of strangers. But it was clear that he was not going to be able to get him up while the train was moving. And, you know, I think either me or my brother must have said, "Dad," because the guy goes, "I got Dad." And it was just the sound of his voice. I'll never forget that. He was just very cheerful, but also very reassuring. Like, "I got this," and he did. And, you know, he talked to my dad, and it wasn't too much, but it was more like chit-chat. It was like, "Oh, are you guys in town? You know, what have you seen?" And so the train stopped, and the guy got off before we did, and he got some people that were next to him to get my dad up on his feet. Like, it was no big deal. I mean, just kind of set him on his feet, wished us a happy holidays, and went on. Because I was 21, I didn't really realize the significance until later on. And as I learned to really kind of recognize my dad's vulnerability, right, like that could have been a really terrible, it would have probably ended our trip, we would have gone to the emergency room. So he provided some kind of dignity to my dad, I think, by just making it no big deal. You know, this man who we knew for, I don't know, 3 minutes, really kind of became a role model to me of how I would like to be with people if I'm ever called upon in an emergency, the way that man was with my dad. It really made a big impact.
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2: On a Monday, it's 89.9 KCRW. I'm Steve Chiotakis. A new type of election for one city in Orange County. A judge has ordered Huntington Beach to switch to a ranked choice voting system in city council elections. That means instead of picking one winner in an at-large election, if you're a Surf City voter, you'll rank the candidates in order from first to last. If the ruling holds, it'll be the first city in Orange County to implement ranked choice voting and one of a few to do so in California. Our OC Oracle and LA Times columnist Gustavo Arellano is here to talk about it. Hey, Gustavo.
16: Hola, Steve.
2: Explain what exactly is ranked choice voting and how did you vote before in Huntington Beach?
16: Oh, my God. Now I have to put on my math goggles. So ranked choice voting is a style of voting for candidates where instead of the traditional one person, one ballot, one candidate, now voters can vote on everyone but rank them to their preference. So like the one that you want to win, you put number one. And then your second choice would be number two. And usually what happens, if someone gets more than 50% of that first place choices, then they move on. You know, they move on. They win outright. But still, you have other candidates that need to fill the rest of the seats, for lack of a better term. And so then they move on to the general election just based on all the computation of all the votes that they had from everyone. In Huntington Beach, right now, it's very simple. It's the old one vote, one candidate in one election. So the argument for ranked choice voting, though, has been that it allows minority communities to have a better chance of getting the candidates that they prefer onto the city council or any board instead of the traditional at-large voting system.
2: The city council, Gustavo, has seven members. So does that mean right now, how we've been voting in Huntington Beach up to now, whoever you vote for, you just vote for one person and the seven people that get the most votes become council members?
16: Yeah, no, you're kind of right there, Steve. There are seven seats, but they're staggered. So this year, four of those seats are up for election. And then in 2028, the other three seats. But one of the things that this tentative ruling states is that they would all have to happen at the same time. That's how you would make ranked choicing viable as opposed to just creating more of a mathematical headache if you keep staggering them.
2: The city council has seven members. Why not just have district elections like most other cities? LA has 15 city council members. So, you know, and there are votes in each district. You get to vote in whatever district you're in. Why not in Huntington Beach?
16: That's what's really fascinating about this lawsuit. So it was filed in 2024 by Kevin Schenkman, who has spent basically the past 25 years suing cities on behalf of minority groups, saying that their rights are being violated because of at-large voting. So Huntington Beach has been fighting this forever because Huntington Beach, as we all know, we've said this so many times, is a very conservative city in Orange County. The idea of district elections has always been anathema to more conservative-leaning cities because it usually does result in a more liberal city council. But apparently, according to the judge, Huntington Beach is a charter city. And in the charter, it says specifically, we are not going to switch. We cannot switch over to district elections just like that. So usually when Schenkman sues, he's suing to create district elections. In this case, the presiding judge in Orange County Superior Court, it's a tentative ruling, so things might change. But he recommended, hey, if you do ranked choice voting, that will be completely legal. It'll be far more easier to implement. And by the way, if you could implement it for this November, let's do it.
2: You said it was a tentative ruling. So is this the end of it or is there an appeal coming on this?
16: We'll see how far Huntington Beach goes. On one hand, it could cost hundreds of thousands of dollars. We have seen this play out in other cities in Orange County that fought against similar lawsuits. On the other hand, we know that earlier this year, the Supreme Court, they gutted the Voting Rights Act that had been in effect in the United States since the 1960s. In this case, that ruling does not affect what happened in Huntington Beach because because what happened in Huntington Beach was argued in the state courts. But you could almost bet on the Huntington Beach City Council as it stands saying, no, we're going to pursue something to our liking as far as we can go. But we'll see how much that costs. And we'll see at what point do the council members say, well, you know, we got to cry uncle.
2: LA Times columnist Gustavo Arellano. Gustavo, thanks.
16: Gracias.
2: Just a few minutes before 5 o'clock, about 11 minutes till 5. Thanks for being with us on 89.9 KCRW. We're getting into the next hour very quickly. A divided Supreme Court, U.S. Supreme Court, has upheld a Mississippi law that allows mail-in ballots to arrive after Election Day as long as they're postmarked by Election Day. That story coming up. The port town of La Guaira has borne the brunt of the earthquakes. This is in Venezuela, reviving memories of a disaster that became President Hugo Chavez's first major test. You'll hear that coming up as well into the next hour as we take you to Venezuela in the wake of those deadly earthquakes that happened there. I think the death count now is more than 1,400. So many buildings collapsed and hundreds upon hundreds of injuries as well. And the cleanup and the recovery efforts continue down there in Venezuela. Local news happening across our area right here in Southern California starting this week. This comes on Wednesday, the first day of July. Ads that run on streaming platforms must play at the same audio level as the movies and TV shows that you're watching. Governor Gavin Newsom signed the bill into law last fall to normalize audio levels and prevent blaring ads and commercials. The Motion Picture Association and Streaming Innovation Alliance opposed the measure, arguing that platforms cannot practically control the ads that they run. Federal law already mandates this for TV broadcasts, and now that'll expand to streaming platforms as well here in California. Crews have finally started the first phase of cleaning up the chemical tanks in Garden Grove that threatened to explode last month. Remember that story? And forced thousands of people there to evacuate there in Garden Grove and Stanton. The process to remove a highly flammable liquid from the tanks was supposed to start 3 weeks ago. Then it was delayed because crews didn't have the necessary equipment. Now, officials say the part of the cleanup is expected to last until Thursday. They warn that if you live nearby, you might smell a fruity odor during the process, but they say there is no health risk to that smell as they try and clean things up over there in Garden Grove and Stanton. 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It's 4:51. Tech titan and trillionaire Elon Musk is facing a lawsuit from the mother of one of his children. 27-year-old Ashley St. Clair is a former MAGA influencer, now suing XAI after its bot, Grok, started creating sexualized images of her. She's also in a fierce custody battle with Musk. St. Clair has renounced her MAGA past, and she's been on an apology tour of sorts for spreading hateful rhetoric. She recently did a live interview with Brian Reed, host of our podcast, Question Everything. Well, then after the interview, she sent an email demanding that we not run that interview, asking to speak to our lawyers. Well, she knew she was speaking on the record when she did so, and we're releasing that interview, at least a portion of it right now, starting with St. Clair talking about those AI-generated images.
17: The first image was, I'm not sure if anyone's familiar with Harry Sisson. He's a young Democratic influencer on social media. And it was a photo of me and him and one other individual. And it was brought to my attention that Grok had all of us undressed and put in bikinis.
18: What was your reaction?
17: It was disgusting. I immediately asked for it to stop. I reported the image. I reported the post. I reported the person who had prompted Grok to do this, and I immediately said, I do not consent to any of this very publicly. I said, I don't consent to this type of imagery being made of me.
18: Then what happened?
17: And then an onslaught of more and more came.
18: And you kept trying to get them to take it down?
17: Yes.
18: Can you talk about, and I know some of the answer to this is going to be explicit, but I just want people to understand the nature of some of these images. Are you comfortable sharing some of them?
17: Yeah, they just became more and more explicit. So it would start with Grok, put her in a bikini, which was bad enough. And then it was taking photos from my real life, and it was maintaining everything except me and my body. So there were images where you could see my child's backpack that was maintained, and then I was undressed. It was hyper-realistic. Calling it a deep fake would be incredibly generous, because there was no difference between this and pornography unless it was me, and I knew it wasn't me. There were also videos that Grok made. That goes a little bit under notice, but at that time, Grok was also making videos, rubbing my breast. And the age I was in these photos got younger and younger. There were photos of me at 14 years old at which I was undressed by Grok. And it was, not only was I undressed, but these were being publicly distributed by the verified Grok account.
18: Yeah, I have some images here of you like just responding to Grok and like trying to get Grok to take these down. You're over and over like pleading with Grok. Hey Grok, I'm 14 in this photo. A tasteless Philly photo I took as a kid, but now you're undressing a minor with sexually suggestive content. So did anything happen from the company?
17: They took my checkmark away and demonetized me.
18: Did you reach out to the company directly?
17: I filed the reports. I reported like the posts themselves.
18: And then how about Elon, whose number you have?
17: Nope. I went through the avenues that everyone else has access to. So if it happened to you or your daughter, I went through the same avenues they had access to.
18: So here's what Musk did say publicly. I'm not, and that's a mistake in his tweet, aware of any naked underage images generated by Grok, literally zero. Grok does not spontaneously generate images. It does so only according to user requests. He also at one point said efforts to stop Grok from making these sexualized images of people were, quote, an excuse for censorship. Why did he respond this way?
17: I can't. That's a question you have to ask him, why he decided to respond this way in a way that was knowingly deceitful. Because while it is technically true that I did not see any naked little girls, but what I saw was worse. So you'd have to ask him why he decided
18: to
17: do that.
18: What did you think of these responses? Like he's mocking the situation, basically. Like, what did you make of it? What did it make you feel?
17: If I posted the images that I saw, I would probably be raided by the feds and no longer have my devices.
18: How'd you meet Elon Musk? Tell me that story.
17: He slid into my DMs.
18: Do you feel like you got to know him?
17: I got to know whatever version of him that he wanted me to know at various times.
18: And what was that?
17: It depends on the time. There was a very different version of Elon dependent on the circumstances.
18: Like, what motivates him?
17: Power. Winning.
18: What does he say to make you know that?
17: Because he says he likes winning. I have texts from him saying, I love war. That's what he, during the election too, I remember discussing with him about how men don't vote. You know, the right wing is all in a tizzy about how women vote to the left and we don't like the way women vote and I can't believe they like the abortions and all the things. But I was like, well, men don't vote. You guys don't vote at the same rate as us. Sorry, we're better at voting than you. Like, maybe we can chat once you guys at least vote at the same rate. And I was discussing this with Elon and he goes, he gets up out of bed and he's like, I will make them vote. I am the best goddamn general in the world. They just need a carrot. And then he announced the $1 million prize.
18: All right, Ashley, I want to play you a video that you made and posted not too long ago.
17: Oh, boy. I'm at the Phoenix airport right now. I am waiting to board my flight to New York, to JFK. And it looks like we have a whole lot of migrants who are also boarding this flight that the U.S. taxpayers are paying for.
18: So this was you at the Phoenix airport in 2023 posting this video.
17: Yep.
18: Why'd you post this?
17: At that time, and I do regret posting it, primarily because of the dehumanizing nature that rhetoric contributed to with immigrants and what we're seeing now with ICE. I'm ashamed that I was a part of that and that any of my videos or my content contributed to that. There's a lot of things that I regret, and it's really easy to cherry pick the things that are going to make an audience gasp. I do regret
18: it. I'm definitely not. We just spent a long time talking about other stuff, but I am curious you think about these things.
17: Which I'm...
18: Yeah,
17: I'm,
18: okay.
17: Yeah. You know, I grew up Gen Z. I didn't take my words seriously for a variety of reasons. One, because I didn't think very highly of myself. I didn't think I had much of an impact at all. I didn't think I was consequential. And two, I grew up in an age where we didn't realize the impact of the internet. And three, I was also just very broken. I think broken people like to break things.
2: That was former MAGA influencer Ashley St. Clair, mother to one of Elon Musk's children, talking to Brian Reed of Question Everything. If you want to hear the full episode and you want to find out what happened backstage after the interview, listen to Question Everything on Spotify, Apple, or on the KCRW app. Thanks for being with us at 89.9 KCRW, Santa Monica, Los Angeles, Orange County, KDRW, Santa Barbara, and the South Central Coast, KCRI, Indio, Palm Springs, and the desert, KCRU, Oxnard, KCRY, Mojave. It's NPR for some.